0: possible future of the over 4 years of fighting in the Russia-Ukraine war. Here to help us have a better understanding of what is happening in Ukraine, we are very happy to have back on the show research associate at the Institute of Eastern European Studies, Freie Universität Berlin, sociologist Volodymyr Ishchenko, who returns to discuss the Russia-Ukraine war. He is author of Towards the Abyss, Ukraine from Maidan to War. Welcome back to This Is Hell, Volodymyr.
1: Thank you for having me.
2: After 12 years.
0: Yes, after 12 years. Thank you so much. We promised to have you on again before, that would be 2038, and I hope things are going much better then. So in a pair of interviews by Barry Stevens titled The Deep Roots of the Ukraine War, I thought this would be a good place to start our conversation. You were joined by Richard Sakwa, a British political scientist, former professor of Russian and European politics at the University of Kent, honorary professor of the Faculty of Political Science at Moscow State University. In part one, as the Post explains, you cut through the common narrative that reduces the war to Putin alone without excusing the invasion itself, the failure and, in key moments, U.S. sabotage of an inclusive European security order after the Cold War helped lay the ground for conflict. So was all of that avoidance of having any kind of cooperation, was that intentional? Did the U.S. and the West not want Russian inclusion into Europe post-Soviet Union, but conflict? Did they not want cooperation, but competition?
2: Well, I think one of the consensual opinions that they actually didn't expect Russia to be as strong as it has become. And that's one of the things that has been systematically underestimated also in projections about how this war is going to happen. So they, like, very simplifying, they probably did not take it seriously enough. But there were also other things which prevented or made it much more difficult to integrate Russia into the expanding Euro-Atlantic structures, because Putin actually asked those questions, whether Russia could join NATO. And very recently, the transcripts of his conversations with George W. Bush were published from the very early 2000s, where Putin directly asked Bush this question. But apparently, in order to integrate Russia, either NATO had to be changed profoundly. And we've just seen how US-centric is NATO and how Europe is actually struggling to provide collective security without United States. Or Russia should have been changed profoundly. And so in a way, how in particular the post-socialist Eastern Europe, Poland, Hungary, Czech Republic, and other countries to the west of the Soviet Union moved through the post-Cold War transformation. We are in particular 1989 revolutions, and where the that powerful local ruling class of the oligarchs, or what I call political capitalists, did not really emerge. And in Russia and in most other parts of the former Soviet Union, this was the local elites. This were the capitalists emerging in the process of predatory privatization, which took the commanding heights of the local economy. And so, in order to integrate Russia and also most of the Soviet Union, those interests should have been kind of like constrained or better removed. At best, the local elites were supposed to be basically the managers for the transnational capital. They had other plans, they had other interests. And that created the fundament. That's basically, the core of the problem with NATO and Russia, which was laid down very early and culminated into the war, which, destroyed not only Ukraine, but has contributed to the world crisis.
0: So you also point out that this is not, this is not just a war about Putin. Here in the United States, far too often the media makes news stories about a single individual about a celebrity, that they try to make a media celebrity out of somebody and then blame it on individuals' acts, which makes sense in a nation that embraces neoliberalism. What do we miss in understanding about the war in Ukraine when we see this as a war driven by and solely by Putin?
2: Well, it's not simply neoliberalism, this personalistic narrative, but it's also about, it also has kind of like a nationalist dimension. So the idea that the whole war is basically about certain ideology, imperialist ideology that Putin is obsessed about. He's obsessed about history and all those anecdotes which then distributed, circulated after his interviews, when he starts to lecture about some very, very old times. And, well, why does he do this? The former KGB professional can actually tell many things and many stories and for different reasons. And it doesn't necessarily mean that he actually believes in everything that he speaks about. He's very strategic. And and I think he's actually pretty rational politician, at least in terms of building political strategies that in his own interests and also in the interests of the class that he organizes, the post-Soviet political capitalists who are fundamentally interested in a sovereign state, which gives them the major competitive advantage in comparison to the transnational capital, in comparison to the other fractions of capital who rely, for example, on the technological innovation or exploitation of super exploitation of labor force. In the post-Soviet countries where those massive capital was accumulated during the state socialism, of course, this is the state which provides the most important tool, resource, for local elites. And so organizing this kind of like sovereign state in the disintegrated post-Soviet region was something that was driving Putin for quite a long time, since his very, very early years at the presidential office in Russia. So that kind of like the idea of a strong state that he is supposed to rebuild, that was something that he was kind of like thought about and was trying to build his politics about. Of course, I'm simplifying quite a lot here, but I think this is the most important part of what may motivate Putin on the ideological level. And this kind of like something that should be understood about this conflict, that it's clearly not about personal obsessions, clearly not about the personal ideologies, but how those motivations, how those ideologies relate to the real world. And they actually relate in a very kind of like consistent way. Because what we see now is not kind of like the isolated dictator who is who doesn't know what to do, who started the supposedly failed war. At this moment, we are now when Ukraine is actually losing on the battlefield, despite very considerable, quite exceptional support that it received from the most powerful military alliance in history. And despite the evident, what is interpreted in Ukraine and in much of the Western public sphere as kind of like existential threat to the Ukrainian statehood itself, but nevertheless, it does not mobilize the nation. And at the same time, Russia, which was perceived at the start of the war and even before that as kind of like declining power, as ruled by irrational, obsessed dictator, which kind of like rules the country the way it leads to the catastrophe. This is not exactly the picture of Russia which we see right now, which has kind of like move through this war in the unexpectedly.

0: since 2025, it just became so evident that the Western unity doesn't exist. And not just about Ukraine, but about all other hotspots in the world now, in particular about Iran. And now we are seriously talking about, well, what's going to happen with NATO. And doesn't it look like that there is something that Putin has actually achieved as a result of this war? And so that's this kind of like the understanding of the material reality behind the war, the structural forces which have been driving the processes toward the war and also define the outcomes of this war. I think they are much more important to understand than the very cartoonish descriptions of what might be happening in Putin's head.
1: Very cartoonish. That's all we ever hear is speculation as to motivation, and speculation to leading to motivation can lead to completely unevidenced conspiracy theories. But you were saying that Putin is representing his class. He's representing the wealthy elite in his decision making. What do we miss then in the war in Ukraine when we do not view this and do not view Putin's actions as those of engaging in a class war?
0: No, class war, I would call it class conflict. The conflict between the collective interest organized by, in Marxism, we have this term Bonapartism, or Gramsci also used the term Caesarism, authoritarian leader which imposed the unity of on the ruling class, which is not capable to organize itself in a democratic way. So they need an authoritarian dictator to impose on them certain interests, which are actually something that they share in common, but for various reasons, opportunistically in particular, for various individual reasons, they may pursue in a, let's say, in a disintegrative way. So this kind of like class, which was obviously politically weak, emerging in the post-Soviet disintegration, was organized in this top-down way by dictators like Putin, or Lukashenko in Belarus is another example. And Ukraine actually was failing to organize its own ruling class, its own oligarchs, which have been quite powerful in Ukrainian economy, by any of the Ukrainian political leaders. So, well, unlike in Russia, where Putin is ruling since early 2000s for over 25 years, in Ukraine, actually just one Ukrainian president was capable to be re-elected for the second term. So we had six post-Soviet presidents. Almost no one was capable to consolidate the power. That's the weakness of the authoritarian consolidation in Ukraine. They were undermined by the oligarchs, and in particular, as a result of this incapacity to build a strong Bonapartist regime, they allowed a much stronger pro-Western camp to emerge, which relied primarily on the professional middle class, which were excluded from political capitalism and which were seeing their major potential for economic, political, cultural advancement in the West, in the integration into the Western civilization and its transnational institutions, EU in particular, but also NATO. For them, NATO was actually not so much about military threat, which until 2014, until the start of the war in Donbass, until the annexation of Crimea by Russia, was actually not even perceived as real by the majority of the elite or majority of the Ukrainian population. The major motivation to support NATO was about that this is the first step towards the European Union. And the European Union is the institution that organizes much richer, more affluent society. So this is kind of like a way to social progress for Ukraine, which Russia was at that moment not capable to offer. And this kind of like

0: motivation to join the civilized world was the most important ideological mechanism which attracted primarily professional middle classes. And in this process, they were aligned with the transnational capital. And this class conflict between collective interests of the local political capitalist organized by the Bonapartist or Caesarist leaders on the one hand, and on the other hand, professional middle class trying to integrate into what they have been seeing civilization, and at the same time also supported by powerful fractions of the Western elites in the United States, in the European Union. And we've seen this support starting from the, well, from the Orange Revolution 2004, and then support for the pro-Western civil society, NGOs, and then 2014, a number of Western politicians coming to Kyiv and supporting Euromaidan revolution. And then support for Ukraine and civil society after the Euromaidan revolution, with certain demands how they had to restructure, reform Ukrainian state in a way that would be damaging to the local oligarchs, to the political capitalists, but at the same time making it more, let's say, easier to be more open for the transnational capital. That was the core of the post-Euromaidan reforms, which at the same time
1: the
0: went
1: priorities
0: into
1: stop the
0: conflict
1: killing,
0: with
1: save as
0: the
1: many people as possible,
0: interests
1: and prevent the ultimate catastrophe.
0: Political
1: That plan, which some
0: So
1: may
0: this is
1: say actually
0: the
1: originated
0: fundamental
1: with
0: political economic
1: Russia,
0: demands
1: Trump's
0: for
1: proposed
0: the
1: 28-point Ukraine peace
0: conflicts
1: plan,
0: that were
1: centers on freezing the
0: driving
1: conflict
0: all
1: along
0: the
1: current front lines, establishing demilitarized zones, forcing Ukraine to pause NATO membership ambitions. This plan includes a 15-year security guarantee for Ukraine without Western troops, requires a reduced military, and uses frozen Russian assets for reconstruction. How do you see that plan, Trump's plan, as blunt and imperial?
0: Well, that's one thing that you confused. It's not about the current front line, but actually the question of moving Ukrainian forces out of Donbas, completely out of the remaining 20% of Donetsk region, which is still not occupied by Russia, is something that is at the core of the well, of the recent negotiations and the problems that they have not yet resolved. That's also important because it kind of like creates a certain leverage for Russia on Ukraine that would abandon its own territory without fight, or at least is supposed to abandon it according to this plan, and may undermine Ukrainian government even more. Politically, it may create even more divisions within the Ukrainian society. From the military side, well, there are opinions that it would make Ukraine more vulnerable if Russia would decide to start another full-scale operations against Ukraine. That's the issue that might still be haunting the further negotiations. But I would still I would stand on that position that the most important thing right now, and it's actually has been my view from the very start of the large-scale war, and even before that, in this conflict, it's really very difficult to frame in a kind of like in a progressive way what is exactly we are fighting for. And even though there are different ideologies that are trying to interpret it as a kind of like national liberation or the struggle for but what kind of Ukraine is kind of like emerging as a result of this war? The Ukraine with very limited political freedoms, with the ethno-nationalist policies which are, in my opinion, are impossible to support. With profound dependency on the foreign aid. And like most fundamentally, it's demographic catastrophe. It's the prospects of the catastrophic depopulation of the country. According to the United Nations projections they published in 2024, 2 years ago, and they assumed that the war was going to end last year in 2025. And so under these very optimistic projections, they forecasted Ukrainian population down to 15 million by the end of this century, from 52 million that Ukraine had after the collapse of the Soviet Union in 1992. From 52 to 15, that's the depopulation less over than 70% of the people in Ukraine. So if this is, and well, if the war is going on, we are going to have even less people. And without people, we don't have the future. And that's the most fundamental thing that I think the Ukrainian politicians, the Western politicians, which have been were pretty much involved into this war, everyone should think about. We need to save as many lives as possible and as much of remaining Ukrainian economic, energetic infrastructure as possible, which is systematically destroyed by Russia at this moment, in order to have any future at all. So that was something that I was voicing since the very start of the full-scale war. That something that was driving me since the Euromaidan events, since the start of the war in Donbas. We need to stop this as soon as possible because it doesn't lead Ukraine to not to any progressive direction. This is just destruction of the country in the very end. And the sooner we can end this, the more chances for any future we are going to have.
1: When I've been reading your work and doing the research, I've realized that there are a lot of parallels, not just to what's happening. There's a lot of things that are happening in Ukraine that are not just exclusive to Ukraine, that these things may be emerging elsewhere. For instance, have Ukrainians become disloyal, not only due to, I shouldn't say disloyal, but not as interested in supporting the state because of forced mobilization, but also because the state abandoned them through austerity? Because you write, the words of one of our interviewees that in a study that you did are quite illuminating. This person fundraises for non-lethal military equipment for the army, but not drones or other weapons, because he believes that, quote, the state completely failed on its most critical role of preventing war. He told you, "I don't understand why this war should fully become my war in the truest sense of the word." He said he found it hard to be open about his views. When you want to live as you wish, you only speak openly in close circles. Either you have to let go of all ambitions, part of your identity, or consider emigration, because this country will ultimately become completely foreign to you. Wherever authoritarianism is taking hold, our nation's beginning to look foreign to their citizens in a sense that staying means all ambitions and part of your identity must be abandoned to that authority, or consider emigration. Do you think we will all soon face the option of abandoning ourselves to authority or becoming political refugees?
0: What this person, who is actually quite known volunteer, has been describing, I think, yeah, it has a much wider relevance for many Ukrainian citizens. So what the image of the first year of the war was the national unity. It had problems already then that I mean this narrative was quite considerably false from the very beginning, because that supposed national unity, which emerged as a result of the invasion and then because it quite quickly became apparent that Putin's so-called special military operation failed in its original form, and they need to leave their positions near Kyiv and so on and so forth. They're starting negotiations, and apparently the war didn't went the way how Putin wanted it to see, at least initially. And this created like massive expectations about possible victory for Ukraine, that we need just to contribute a little bit of efforts, and maybe this year, maybe next year, but definitely we are going to prevail.
2: Manufacturing dissent since 1996. 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
5: 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A collaboration with Jepson's and Maria's Packaged Goods and Community Bar, Malort Spritz is made with hibiscus, grapefruit, lime, and Jepson's Malort liquor straight from the source. More information about Malort Spritz and all other Mars products is at mars.beer. Mars Community Brewing is a proud partner of Lumpin' Radio. 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
7: With Aquila Chida Juan, Aranza Cortés Karam, en el estudio imaginario de Charlie García. Primer y tercer miércoles del mes, 6 de la tarde en punto.
2: You are here, and this is hell.
0: Even then, that unity moment did not include Ukrainians in Crimea, Ukrainians in the eastern Donbas, which were under control of the pro-Russian separatists since 2014. Ukrainians, millions of Ukrainians who went as refugees to Russia since 2014 and also even after 2022. Those Ukrainians who lived and worked in Russia even before the start of the war, those like millions of Ukrainians who went as refugees to the European Union, and gradually they were becoming more and more detached from the Ukrainian politics and society, and settling their lives in other countries. Already then, that image of unity was partial, to say the least. But what happened after 23, when the counteroffensive failed and when the expectations about victory became less and less fragile? Of course, in the polls, many people would say that, yes, they believe in Ukrainian victory, but that's something that they expected to say. That doesn't mean that they actually really believe in that, and they really are going to survive another year, another 2 years, or 3 years. Zelensky recently said that, well, we might need to prepare for the war for another 3 years. And that might not be a realistic expectation of about the state of the Ukrainian society by this moment. And so what we've seen is in during this over 4 years, and what we've seen also in our research we've been conducting since 24, we've seen a lot of fragmentation. The people are becoming more and more alienated from the state, from this kind of like the core of the patriotic mobilization, which is still kind of like exists. There are still quite considerable number of people who are resilient, who continue to fight, who continue to contribute to the front line, but they are a minority, and they're becoming smaller and smaller minority. And other people are, massively finding ways either to avoid the draft, find a way out of Ukraine, crossing the borders via bribes, via different ways, through mountains, through rivers, hiding in Ukraine itself, finding the jobs, kind of like the basically fake jobs, which simply provide the exemption from the draft, but where you are, well, you are not doing any real work, and so on and so forth. So at the legitimacy of all these ways to not to pay your duty to the state is actually quite high. It's more legitimate to be a draft dodger than to be the military recruitment officer. And even the number of violence against military recruitment has been increasing, up to the cases when people who are trying to escape the Bussification, they are killing the recruitment officers. So there are, in fact, something that is, again, openly discussed in the Ukrainian social networks right now, when the military recruitment is compared to Russians, to the occupiers, to the invaders. And this, of course, well, this contributes to this spreading feelings that the divisions, the conflicts within Ukrainian society itself are growing, and they may tear the country apart. And ultimately leading to the outcome which many people did not expect and didn't want in 2022, and especially earlier, something that would be catastrophic for the country in the end.
1: You are also quoted saying that Western liberalism is also in crisis, especially now in Eastern Europe. Especially in the 1990s, a part of the population, mainly middle-class professionals, saw an advanced model of development in the West and Europe. Ukraine was catching up with Poland and Hungary, joining the so-called Club of Civilized Nations. Until Euromaidan, and even a little later, this understanding was quite accepted, not by the majority of citizens, perhaps, but by people with cultural influence on politics, civil society, intellectuals, politicians. Now, this promise has been shattered. What shattered that promise? Did neoliberalism and the end of the social contract, is that the greatest threat to liberalism? Is that why Western liberalism is in crisis right now, because of neoliberalism?
0: Well, I think there are many causes, but this is one of the most important, I think, and this actually works in a way, in kind of like a dialectic way. The Western liberalism, or let's say democratic capitalism, which is something that is now kind of like nostalgically recalled by many Western intellectuals, the kind of like welfare state which was expanding in the 30 years of the Second World War, and the high economic growth, which provided the capacity to increase wages, to build expensive welfare institutions. And then it started to erode with what is commonly now criticized as neoliberalism. The democratic capitalism was dialectically related to the communist threat, to the real threat of the expansion of the communist revolution, which the Soviet Union was leading and kind of like until certain moment was really capable to claim that they are organizing the most advanced parts of the world proletariat. And a number of people, millions of people across the whole world, actually believed in that and were joining communist movements, communist parties, which required, well, suppression in a number of countries. But at the same time, the capitalists, the ruling class, had to buy the certain fractions of the working class, especially in the Western countries, with those welfare state institutions. So democratic capitalism and the communist revolution were kind of like dialectically related to each other. And at the same time, when the Soviet project was degenerating and getting to kind of like bureaucratic, ossified ideology and political institutions that were more and more detached from the Soviet reality itself and becoming less and less of the real threat to the Western ruling class, and then collapsing, disintegrating Soviet Union. That's how the independent Ukraine appeared. This was also dialectically related to the crisis, to the erosion of the democratic capitalism, to the neoliberal policies, which were basically distributing the wealth from the bottom to the top, to the richest, without the need of the sharing this wealth with the masses of the workers. So this is the core, in my opinion, the most fundamental process that has been culminated in the crisis of the liberal order escalating right now. So the crisis has started definitely well before Trump and even before the crisis of 2008, and the roots of that gets to the degeneration of the social revolutionary threat. And in this process, well, paradoxically, Ukrainians were kind of like playing what's some of the most crucial agents that were playing in the process of creating this hegemonic order, but also in the process of destructing it. Because Ukraine has become kind of like a quite important place where the crisis was developing to a more extreme extent. And the war is a manifestation of that crisis. But even on the more like empirical level, the way how Ukraine has become integrated into the American politics, this first election of Trump and with the Russia gate, and then Trump's attempt to use Zelensky in order to discredit Biden, and then also obviously for Biden, and then right now, that has been contributing to this disintegrative processes among the Western order itself. And well, the most tragic thing was that the more Ukraine was trying to kind of like to be accepted, to integrate into the civilized order of the Western liberalism, the more our own efforts were contributing to the crisis of that order. They could not offer us the way which was possible for Poland or Hungary in the 1990s. And so for Ukraine, even the future was kind of like developing in the downward way as a kind of like deflationary regression. So in the very early '90s, right after the collapse of the Soviet Union, Ukraine was comparing itself with France, Germany, Italy, United Kingdom, the most developed, the wealthiest Western nations. Then, when the reality of the post-Soviet crisis became obvious, we were trying to catch up with Poland, Hungary, Czech Republic, at least to get the last to the train and join the European Union. And right now, the future is not even compared to Poland or Hungary, even if we do not like Orban and other Eastern European conservatives which are quite often anti-Ukrainian. Now the future is something like in between Israel and sovereign kind of like Eastern European frontier state defending EU against Russia as kind of like late Roman Empire federati, barbarian tribes which were allowed to settle within the limits of the Roman Empire precisely in order to defend the limits against other so-called barbarian tribes. And so that's the future which a big part of the Western and also Ukrainian elite might wish for Ukraine. But another option is something like Georgia, accommodating to Russia demands and kind of like looking for balancing between Russia, EU, China, and so on. And other options are even worse. Something like Syria, failed state for decades, where parts of the territory would be occupied by the neighbors, Russia in particular, and other parts might be under control of the government, but even and other parts would be under control of some non-governmental extreme movements in Syria. This was ISIS in Ukraine. This might be possibly radical nationalists, which became quite powerful as a result of the war. or even something like Congo, where just parts of the territory where certain important resources, those minerals that Trump wanted to get from Ukraine, would be under control of the US corporations and their private armies, but other parts of Ukraine would be simply abandoned. And those futures are well, horrible. And the longer we continue this war, the less chances for a better way we remain for ourselves. The more chances are that we get into some catastrophic devastation that might continue for decades.
1: Just two more questions for you, Volodymyr. You write that according to the dominant narrative, Ukraine should fit into this pattern, a nation emerging from Russian and Soviet oppression, driven by successive national liberation movements, dissident intelligentsia, Maidan movements, and the resistance to Russia's hybrid war in the Donbas. This story culminates in the unity and resistance, resilience, I should say, of the Ukrainian people, repelling the full-scale invasion of 2022. But this narrative appears fundamentally flawed. This may be because Ukraine's is simply one of many post-Soviet trajectories shaped by the modernizing successes and later the degradation of the Soviet Revolution. Like in many other countries in the region, the state after independence was captured by predatory and comprador elites who prioritized their own interests over the public good. So I may have asked this kind of framing of a question earlier, Volodymyr, but what do we miss in our understanding of the post-Soviet era in the region when we refuse to recognize that each state after independence was captured by Western predatory and comprador elites who prioritized their own interests over the public good, when we deny the exploitative capitalism that was so destructive to post-Soviet nations?
0: I think I've been already commenting on many parts of that argument, but something different that I think is important to keep in mind in discussing about Ukraine, that it's obviously for the citizens of every country, it's obvious to. Or at least it's something typical to see their own country as something like exceptional. That's the problems that we have here are our like most important problems, and our achievements are the most important achievements. And this has been the something that defined the narrative in Ukraine and also about Ukraine as the war in 2022 started, when the very big push to let's listen to Ukrainian voices. We understood Ukraine from very, very different, from a wrong perspective, defined by Russian imperialism, and now we need to understand Ukraine as a nation emerging in a successful fight against Russia. And the reality of 2026 is very different. And this requires us to see Ukraine not in this exceptionalist lenses, but as a part of the global crisis, which has been fundamentally connected to the crisis of that social revolutionary progressive alternative that the Soviet Union represented until quite considerable moment in its own history. And that's something that have been degenerated and lost. And in Ukraine itself, in particular as a result of so-called decommunization policies, or so-called decolonization, which has very little to do with the historical experience of decolonization in the countries which emerged after the collapse of the European colonial empires. All those processes in Ukrainian case are kind of directed against the historical progress to dismantle those fundamental achievements, those fundamental progressive elements that in particular allowed Ukraine to retain some kind of proper stability for quite considerable period of post-Soviet years. Ukraine was actually proud not to have any violent conflict until 2014. Unlike the conflicts that, for example, Georgia had, or Moldova had, or Armenia had, or Central Asian countries had, or Russia had in Chechnya, Ukraine was seen itself as a very peaceful country, and then it was lost. And so we need to look at Ukraine through the lenses of the post-Soviet crisis, but also the global crisis itself, where the post-Soviet crisis was a part of, but also contributing to. And when we, at this moment, we are, well, basically, the very future of Ukraine is obviously related to the future of the of whatever way the Western elites and Western people are going to organize themselves as a result of these crisis events, which are only escalating right now, and whatever is going to emerge from Russia, and whether Russia would be capable to build any kind of like alternative stable order, or whatever is developing in China. So, in fact, the experience of the discussion in Ukraine was kind of like deprovincialization. When we are going to be basically forced to look at Ukraine less and less in this exceptionalist lenses, and more as a part of the global problems and the global crisis. And that means that we need to look for the solutions also on the global level.
1: We have been speaking with sociologist Volodymyr Ishchenko, who returned to discuss the Russia-Ukraine war. Make sure you check out his book, Toward the Abyss, Ukraine from Maidan to War. We have a direct link to that book at patreon.com/thisishell, as well as a direct link to the panel that he was recently involved in on busification that happened virtually just last week, and a link to his Al Jazeera article, Why is Ukraine Struggling to Mobilize Its Citizens to Fight? Make sure you follow Volodymyr on X at Volod, V-O-L-O-D, underscore Ishchenko, I-S-H-C-H-E-N-K-O. He is currently working on a collective monograph, The Maidan Uprising, Mobilization, Radicalization, and Revolution in Ukraine, 2013 to 2014. And when that book comes out, we would love to have you back on, Volodymyr. But one last question for you, and it's what we do with all of our guests. Our final question is the question from hell, the question we may hate to ask, you may hate to answer, or our audience might hate your response. You're quoted saying in an interview back in November, military Keynesianism is a concept that was used to describe the Nazi economy during World War II, the U.S. economy during the Cold War. The state increases spending, but in the military sector. This can have positive feedback loops in the civilian sectors of the economy, not just those working for the military industry. For example, Russian soldiers and their families receive high salaries and social benefits, which they spend, increasing the demand for goods in other sectors. This is how it works in Russia today. It has its problems, but it is more or less successful. Do you believe this is the direction the U.S. is going under Trump, and the direction of many authoritarian-leaning Western nations? Is this the future that Trump is promising for the U.S. when he said last week that it's not possible for us to take care of daycare, Medicaid, Medicare, all these individual things? They can do it on a state basis. You can't do it on a federal. We have to take care of one thing, military protection. We have to guard the country. Is Trump recreating the Nazi economy, and can it sure have its problems, but be more or less successful?
0: The interesting thing is actually that Putin until now has been capable to retain the welfare spendings in Russia and also increase the wages. That's also a simplification. There have been the problems with high inflation in Russia, and those benefits of military pensionism were unequally distributed. However, quite considerable, very significant parts of the working class, of the middle class, have improved their living standards as a result of the war. So when Trump is saying that we are not going to pay for, well, Medicare, or when in fact European leaders or German Chancellor Merz have been saying that the German welfare state, quite expensive, is not sustainable anymore, and in particular because they need to spend more money on the militarization of the European Union. That's not exactly the same what has been happening in Russia, and it's interesting to consider how this militaricationism, or in fact, in broader terms, militarization of the West might be in certain points similar, but in other points different from what has been happening in Russia. And one difference is maybe less relevant for the United States, which had a big military-industrial complex, but the EU didn't have it for that in that scale. And Russia inherited quite like expensive military-industrial complex from the Soviet Union and was capable to preserve it much better than Ukraine in the post-Soviet years, which provided now the fundamentals for at least temporary successful militarization policies, which in 23 and 24 gave Russia significant growth rates. Then their growth declined. And recent discussions about Russia were about the entering or expectations about crisis. But then again, something happened. Trump attacked Iran, and Russia appeared as the major beneficiary of that war because of the increased prices for oil and because of the different ways how they now look to withheld the sanctions imposed on Russia. So something that had been working in Russia might not necessarily be working to the same extent in the United States or the European Union, and that should have obviously be something to keep kept in mind both by the elites but also by the progressive movements.
1: Volodymyr, thank you so much for being back on our show. We've been speaking with sociologist Volodymyr Yushchenko. Make sure you check out his book, Towards the Abyss, Ukraine from Maidan to War. Also, look for his new book that will be coming out soon, The Maidan Uprising, Mobilization, Radicalization, and Revolution in Ukraine. And follow Volodymyr on X at Volod_Yushchenko, Yushchenko. Thank you so much for being back on our show. And I'll be annoying you in the very near future, not 12 years later, to have you back on the show.
8: 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And my demon tries to knock me down. And my demon tries to put me on a hell ride.
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0: 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I'm your host, Jerry Mead Lucero, and this is the Sunday, May 24th, 2026 edition of Labor Express. I want to apologize to regular listeners for disappearing from the airways for a few weeks, especially right around the May Day holiday. Without getting into too much detail on my personal situation, I've had to care for a very sick family member over the past few weeks who fell ill the night before May Day, believe it or not. I ended up spending much of my time about 24/7 at the hospital, which prevented me from producing new episodes. I will still need to spend more time providing care to this person for the foreseeable future, but I'm hoping I'll be able to get back to my schedule of getting a new episode to you every 2 weeks. Thank you all for your patience with me during this time, and a special thank you to the folks at Lumpen Radio for their continued support of Labor Express Radio. It is tremendously appreciated. I also want to issue a thank you in general to nurses and other workers in the healthcare sector. Over the past few weeks, I've relied on so many caring, giving, talented folks at both the hospital and the rehabilitation center, and it was just a reminder to me of how much nurses are the backbone of our healthcare system. They go above and beyond every day to keep people alive and healthy. Our society owes nurses so much for their hard work that they do, and I look forward to producing programs in the coming months that celebrate nursing and nurses' unions. On tonight's program, we turn to the folks at Labor Notes, whose new podcast continues to be a vital source for labor movement communications. The 2026 Labor Notes Conference is just weeks away now, on June 12th through the 14th in Chicago. Unfortunately, the same family healthcare crisis that absorbed so much of my time in recent weeks will prevent me from attending this year. I was incredibly disappointed when I realized this was the case, but I know my comrades in the Labor Radio Podcast Network will do their utmost to make available to Labor Express audio from this year's conference, which will likely be the largest Labor Notes conference ever, and that's saying a lot. It's been growing every time they held it for a decade now. Over 5,000 workers from around the nation and around the world are planning to be at the conference. So consider tonight's episode a preview of what you can expect if you're participating in Labor Notes this summer. Tonight is also about good news for once. We need some good news stories in the labor movement right now as we struggle to resist the worst right-wing authoritarian assault on the working class that we've seen in generations. The first segment tonight discusses how the Massachusetts Teachers Association, or MTA, in coalition with other unions and community organizations, won passage of the Fair Share Amendment in Massachusetts back in 2022. This tax-the-rich initiative has now raised millions and provided the funding for free community college tuition to every resident in Massachusetts, free school meals for every student, and free regional buses, just to name a few of the social benefits funded by this new tax. Now, more and more states are moving in this direction under the pressure of growing mass movements. The ruling class may be giving themselves historic tax cuts at the federal level under the authoritarian Trump administration, but at the state level, folks are starting to organize and to demand funding for social need and not for greed. The end of the segment will include comments from an Illinois educator from Will County about why he's excited to participate in Labor Notes.
1: 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I'm Natasha Laney Ullman, a staff writer at Labor Notes.
2: I'm Danielle Smith, an organizer at Labor Notes. Our conference is less than a month away, and we can't wait to get together with nearly 5,000 of you in Chicago this June. It's the largest gathering of its kind, and union members and workers from across so many industries and from more than a dozen countries outside the U.S. will be there.
1: We'll have workers there who are fresh off big strike wins, including New York City nurses from NYSNA, who went on a relatively uncommon for the sector open-ended strike, and won some important provisions around staffing and wages. We'll also have workers from Minneapolis who stood up to the ICE occupation in Minnesota earlier this year, and workers building defenses against attacks on immigrants and labor organizers. And we'll have what is shaping up to be the largest delegation of Amazon workers we've had yet. I think we're expecting about 250 to 300 of them there.
2: You've been hearing this a lot from every direction lately, but it's still true. This is an especially important time for workers to keep getting together, to strategize, to pick up the skills and tools to build connections and leverage against the boss, and to steel ourselves collectively against this onslaught of right-wing authoritarian attacks on working people and public services. That will, of course, be one of the currents running through our conference workshops this year. And here to talk to us about that more are stalwarts of the Massachusetts Teachers Association, Max Page and Barbara Mataloni. Welcome, Barbara and Max.
3: Thanks for having us. Happy to be here.
4: Glad to be here. Thanks.
1: Max Page is president of the Massachusetts Teachers Association, and Barbara is former president of the MTA, and more recently, one of our coworkers at Labor Notes, who is now retiring. You've heard her on the pod just a few weeks ago talking about our new resource for union members trying to transform their unions, the Labor Notes Guide on How to Build a Union Reform Caucus.
2: Max wrote a piece for us in December about the Fair Share Amendment in Massachusetts, which passed in 2022 and has boosted public programs in the state since. It's a tax on the rich that brought in $3 billion in 2025, and that went towards public education and transportation, as Max wrote. The piece is called We're Making Tax the Rich More Than a Slogan, and you can read it on labornotes.org.
1: This campaign in Massachusetts, which was supported by public educators, is a great example of the kind of political strategies that unions and community groups can build on together to actually advance the interests of working people. So we're really glad to have Max and Barbara here to tell us more about how teachers there organize around this.
2: Maybe, Barbara, we can start with you for a little bit of context. For listeners who might not know, Barbara won an upstart campaign in 2014 to become president of the Massachusetts Teachers Association at the time, a union with more than 100,000 members. Her defeating an establishment candidate was a major shakeup in the union and paved the way for more militancy and energy among members, who have since gone on allegedly illegal strikes and won and taught each other how to do it. Could you talk a little bit about that trajectory in the MTA over the past decade or so and how that led to this organizing campaign to pass a tax on the rich in Massachusetts?
3: Sure. I think the biggest thing that we were able to do that fueled the trajectory of the union is that we were able to raise people's expectations about what was possible to demand. So shortly after I was elected in 2016, we were able to organize to defeat a ballot question that would have increased the number of charter schools in Massachusetts. And prior to us taking up that fight, the union had sort of responded to threats like that by backing into a corner and trying to sort of get the best of a bad deal. And so it was really new for members to organize themselves, to go out and talk to voters, talk to each other about fighting back against this. And what members discovered was that the voters were really with them. And that like was a major shift in terms of members thinking about what was possible and what we could fight for. And then Educators for a Democratic Union, the caucus that I was elected out of and Max has been elected out of, continued to work to expand that in terms of expanding our sense of what was possible at the state level, as well as what was possible with our locals. And through that and through those victories, we also began organizing at the local level to fuel strike readiness, honestly, to bring members together in deep democratic conversations, to hold the line in contract negotiations so that members felt their power, knew their power. And we were able to win 7 supposedly illegal strikes here in Massachusetts over the past few years. And really, again, like shifting what members think is possible in terms of what we can win at the state level and what we can demand and win at the local level. And Educators for a Democratic Union, the caucus has been absolutely essential in making that happen.
1: Max, as you note in your piece, the Fair Share Amendment, quote, makes the rich pay a small additional tax, 4 cents on every dollar, of their income above $1 million a year. Could you tell us a little bit about the discussions and organizing that led to that being the amount taxed? In general, it'd be great to hear about what it took for the Raise Up Massachusetts Coalition, which you were a part of and worked to advance this measure, to land on language for the measure and the amount being taxed.
4: Sure, I'd be glad to, Natasha. And I just want to underscore what you just said. So it's 4 cents on every dollar. This tax is 4 cents on every dollar above $1 million of annual income. That means you got to make $1 million a year before you even begin to pay 4 cents on every dollar. So, and yet it produced $3 billion last year, and we think it will produce more than $3 billion this year. So I just want to underscore how incredibly concentrated and enormous the wealth is in Massachusetts at the very, very top. 25,000 households out of a state of 7 million are paying this small 4 cents on every dollar over $1 million tax, and yet it's producing that much. So that's just a reminder of the enormous inequality all across the country. So, but what's also crazy is that in a state that's, you know, generally been fairly wealthy, there's been five previous failed attempts. There had been five previous failed attempts over 107 years to introduce progressivity into Massachusetts tax system. In other words, we have a flat tax, 5%, until we passed fair share, which added this one other tax bracket, this one surtax. Obviously, over many, many years, generations, people have said, we need more money in our common good, in our common public coffers, and we need to ask the wealthiest to pay more. But previous attempts had failed. So this coalition, Raise Up Massachusetts, had actually been formed a few years before we really went forward on the

0: year, we can't do the same old thing because we got crushed the last time and the previous four times. So the idea was to make it very progressive, tax some very, very wealthy people. And the other, and I think this was key, it was to decide to dedicate the money to things that people cared about most. So rather than just say, give the legislature more power, more money to deal with, because people do not trust their legislatures, it's that the money's going to be raised from the wealthiest and it's going to go to the things people care about most. And the truth is, we used a whole lot of polling to get to what those things were. Fortunately, and not surprisingly, public education was at the very top of that. But so transportation was up there as well. So the decision was made, okay, we're going to tax the rich and we're going to dedicate it to public education, roads, bridges, and public transportation. I'd say like the biggest debate was over how much to tax the super rich and where do we define the super rich? And where there's some real knockdown, drag out fights in the coalition. Do you make the starting point $500,000, $750,000, $300,000, or $1 million? In the end, the decision was made, go for $1 million because it's clear people understand it. Even though Massachusetts is a fairly wealthy state, everyone gets that $1 million is more than they will ever make in a given year. And then the second part was, do you charge them 4% on every dollar over $1 million, 5%, 3%? And these are big debates because each percentage point was like $500 million. And in the end, we chose, and again, perhaps relying too much on polling, 4%. And of course, it's terrific that we won, but some of us, like me and Barbara, were like, let's go for 5, because that would be, we'd have another $500 million every single year or more than that. So that's how a little bit about how the debate that happened, but it did coalesce around this idea, which I think is useful for the rest of the country, which is tax the very rich who have so much, but make sure that you're kind of locking in the legislators to spend it on things that you know that people really care about.
1: How do you prepare members to canvass around this measure? I'm really curious to hear what motivated those members to mobilize around this and how they trained up to knock on doors.
0: Well, I think the background is that funding was just a constant issue. Going back to the time when we had something called Proposition 2.5, it was a model after California's Prop 13, limiting how much property taxes can go up. There just was a funding crisis that was getting worse and worse every year. So people, that is our members and the general public, were looking for better ways to raise money to support their public schools and transportation. So we actually began quite early. You know, obviously there was a lead up to this of starting when Barbara came in 2014, but really the campaign, for a lot of reasons, it was delayed. It got kicked off the ballot. We had to go start over again. It really got going in the fall of 2021 when we decided to go right to our members. We went to over 100 of our locals and had actual discussions about this, the need for funding and what this tax proposal would do. And then as the coalition really got into high gear, I think we really played a central role. We hired 140 of our members over the summer, right before the election in 2022, to go door to door with members, but also with the general public to talk about the issue. And I think that really inspired the rest of the coalition. And it's a coalition of unions, community groups, faith-based groups to really get going. They were like, okay, MTA is showing the model of knocking on doors, making phone calls, and getting people ready to vote yes on this. So ultimately, we had about 20,000 members who played some role, door knocking, phone banking, standouts, et cetera. I don't think it was hard to get people convinced that we needed funding.
1: How do you, in general, connect electoral politics and ballot measures to workplace organizing and shop floor power? Maybe, Barbara, you want to take this one first?
2: Yeah, Max has already spoken to some of this. A couple of things that we sort of institutionalized in MTA when I was president that I think really make a difference in this. We started hiring summer member organizers. And so each summer we would hire, and as Max pointed out, 140 for the fair share. Whether or not we had a ballot question, we would hire members. And what they would do is go knock on doors of members and talk to members about what were the issues that they care about. If we had a particular ballot question, talk to them about that. And so in one part of that was we grew a crew of people who understood how to organize, who knew how to have one-to-one conversations and were comfortable doing that. And that happens now every year in the MTA. So really key piece of this. We also, when I was president, hired for the first time organizers,

0: staff whose job was going to be to go into locals, not just as a field representative sitting across the bargaining table, but actually to go into locals, get members talking to each other, and get them understanding their political and collective power. And then as well, quite honestly, we use labor notes and had a lot of trainings. Our next generation leadership program that now, like, it was labor notes staff that originally started that. And now we have members and staff who continue to do that training, really focused on building side organizing. So those are some of the key structural pieces that we had. But as I said earlier, I really think like so much of the trajectory of this, and it relates to the electoral politics and the ballot question and the local, is that we have brought members to a place where they recognize that they deserve more. And they understand that if they act collectively, they're able to not only demand, but win that. And so the degree to which we've changed the sense of what is possible, I think is palpable. And the fair share really sort of like moved us into another level with that. Like, we can actually get that money back. That's our money that they took from us, and use it for the public good. I think that we connect electoral politics and ballot measures to the shop floor through understanding our collective power. And wherever we're going to, whether we're confronting people in the state house, I know I've marched with Max through the state house, banging or, you know, slamming our hands together, chanting, really irritating the state house that we were not going to be go and be polite about how we talk to them, or the ballot measures, which really say to the legislatures, like, screw you, we're going to the people. And that pisses them off. But the people then respond with their voice and their demands. And all of that translates into people having more confidence when it comes to organizing in their local. So these processes sort of weave in and out of each other.
1: Yeah, I mean, if I could just, like, you know, add to what Barbara's saying, totally agree with all of that. I mean, the basis of a strong statewide union has to start with strong and increasingly militant locals. And that works in a virtuous cycle. So you have this strong, you build up these locals who are willing to fight for the contracts that they deserve. And then they also then turn to the legislature and the so-called power brokers and say, well, we need the funding here. We need other changes in education policy. They just grow that confidence. But the bottom line, the base level of the kind of transformation that we've been trying to implement in the Massachusetts Teachers Association begins with stronger locals. And it's good to do that because you have to have a really strong stomach to deal with an all Democratic legislature where most of the legislators don't have opposition. I don't mean just opposition in the Democratic primary, but they don't have any opposition at all. They sign their papers and they are reelected, the majority. So in other words, they are not turned outwards towards what do my constituents believe. They are turned inwards to what does the speaker think of me today. So two of the approaches have been, I mean, ballot initiatives is simply a way of saying, we're not going to you to make this decision. We're going to the people to make the decision. And they do hate that. They can't stand it. The legislature, they think, well, we make the laws. But our attitude is, if you don't make the laws or you don't make them well, then we need to go to the people because the people will respond. They are more progressive generally overall than the legislature. And then the other part is building on what Barbara was saying, that coming out of building stronger locals for contract fights, we're also then starting to turn ourselves to perhaps the most important legislators, which is the school committee or the city council, since so many funding and curriculum decisions get made there. I'll give an example of our Andover local went from a truly like a decrepit local to one that was willing to go on strike in order to win living wages for paraprofessionals and 12 weeks of paid parental leave and many other things. And they didn't stop there. They then turned their attention to the school committee, which had just forced them to go on strike and took them all out in the next election, using the grassroots team to do normal political electoral politics that help transform that community for the longer term. So that's the kind of, in an ideal world, we continue to build more militant locals who then get involved in electoral politics, and then we start it all over again.
2: That's great. Max, in your piece, you also talked about this meeting in January in Boston among various unions and community groups. I'm curious, how did that go and what were the takeaways and next steps from that?
1: Yeah, it was very exciting. We since we won the Fair Share Amendment, I've really become, I like to say, an evangelist for taxing the rich to fund public education and the common good. And especially within my, you know, the national union, the National Education Association, I've really urged state affiliates who may not have usually wanted to get involved in campaigns like this, that they really needed to, because we're all facing budget cuts. And next year with the Medicaid cuts, it's going to be catastrophic. So whereas places may have thought, no, we'll figure it out with the legislature, we'll plead with them and we'll do okay, they're now realizing, no, we've got to deal with revenue. So what was great is we had 20 different NEA state affiliates, but we also had AFT and SEIU and AFSCME and UE. We had a whole bunch of different unions from around the country coming to learn about our experience, but also learn some of the techniques and the ways you build a kind of coalition and campaign that can win. I'm actually going to be right now, after we do this, I am meeting with a bunch of those NEA presidents to see their progress. And what's exciting is that while it took us 107 years, or at least took us, what do we call it, from when Barbara got involved, eight years or so in Massachusetts, really earnestly working on this, things are moving much more quickly as the popular rebellion against the uber-rich is taking place and the pressures on state and local budgets are growing. So Washington State passed its first income tax ever just now, just a month ago. I just learned a week ago that Maine has just passed a millionaire's tax to fund free community college and educator salaries. Illinois is heading to the ballot in the fall. California has two different tax increases on the rich. So they're the engine of this movement, I think, is really starting to rev up, meaning that the distance between when you get started and when you can see success has shrunk a lot since when we had to slog through this over decades.
2: Yeah, it was really fun to get to chant tax the rich at the mayor's inauguration in New York City this year, and it be part of his platform and not a protest.
1: And wow, he specifically cites Massachusetts as one of his inspirations. See, it can work. You can tax the millionaires. And by the way, they don't leave. They don't run away, because guess what? They got rich in that state and New York and Massachusetts, everywhere else. And then you can invest in your people.
3: Love to see it. So we mentioned earlier that Barbara recently joined the pod to talk about our guide to building reform caucuses. If you haven't checked out that episode, make sure to give it a listen. But as we mentioned up top, the reform caucus within the MTA is Educators for a Democratic Union, or EDU. Could you talk a little bit about EDU's role in all this?
1: Absolutely. And I think Barbara addressed this earlier. EDU has been essential as a force to keep leaders and keep, frankly, members focused on the long-term project of transforming the MTA. It was formed back in 2011 because members were dissatisfied. They saw their leaders, as Barbara said, backing themselves into a corner. I guess we call it an organized retreat. You know, giving in to all kinds of ed reform proposals, austerity proposals. So people found each other and wanted to figure out, how do we change the direction of this union? And I think what was key, and I give a lot of credit to all the people who were involved at the start and throughout, was that it was not like a therapy group where people just complained about their leaders, but actually said, all right, what are our principles and what are the steps we need to take in order to transform this, the largest union in New England, one of the largest unions, state unions in the NEA. And I think the word Barbara often uses, it's a project. It's not a vision statement. It's not a feel-good organization. It is a project to transform the MTA and ultimately transform public education in our state. And so I have really used, and I think members of EDU have looked back to those founding sort of statement of principles, which were, of course, grand statements of what we believed about public education and the common good, but also said, okay, we're going to tax the rich. We're going to build militant locals that will go on strike. We're going to end high stakes testing, et cetera, et cetera, et cetera. And those are actually guiding plans. So, and then I guess the final thing I'll say about EDU is that it then has done the hard work of using the union processes, the levers, the elections to move the agenda. So getting people elected, that's hard work. We have a huge board of 74. We have this massive union of locals. How do we get people elected to take over their locals? How do we get them elected to the board? Once on the board, what are we putting forward in the budget and in policy? So this is the kind of nitty-gritty work that brings about the big transformation. It's not the big grand rally or visionary statement. It's following through on a project over the long term. And EDU has anchored that work.
2: Yeah, and it's beyond a vision, but obviously you do have a broader vision for the union. I'm curious if you could say a little bit more about what that vision is and what EDU's role has been in sort of enacting that.
1: Well, EDU's role is to keep us focused on the kind of education system that we want, not the one that seems possible at this moment. What is the kind of education system we want? And what is the kind of society we want? I think that's really important. It may seem obvious, but the union had been focused wholly internally, I would say. In other words, looking at the education issues in a narrow way. And I think one of the things that EDU did is said, if we care about young people in school or in college, we have to care about the lives outside the school and the lives of their families, which is why we were then willing to go all in on universal sick leave and paid family medical leave, even though it didn't apply to our own members. And the $15 minimum wage, because we really saw those as education reform, that these are not extras when we fight for those common good changes. They are actually central to our mission as unionists and educators. So I think EDU has its role is to keep us focused on the broad changes we want and not the immediate transactional efforts we are sometimes caught in.
3: That's beautiful. Pod listener Kevin McLeish, who is coming to the conference, heard our call and sent us a voice note about why he's excited for LaborNotes 2026 and about the organizing they've been doing in his local, the Lincoln Way Education Association in Chicago. Here's Kevin.
4: Good morning, LaborNotes podcast staff. This is Kevin McLeish from the Lincoln Way Education Association. We are an affiliate of the Illinois Education Association. And of course, our national affiliate is the National Education Association. Myself and another member are really excited about attending LaborNotes again this spring. We always enjoy being around workers from a variety of different trades to hear about their struggles, their creative approaches to it, and the foresight they have shown on the shop floor to deal with issues that eventually end up impacting us all as workers. Last contract negotiations, we were able to secure some language regarding artificial intelligence in our contract. And as far as I know, this is really unique in terms of teachers' unions. The reason we were able to win this language was a result of the fact that we have been involved in school board elections for a number of years and managed to get a bunch of pro-education and pro-union members on our school board. We were stronger during our contract negotiations because having been involved in it since 2016, I have adopted a lot of Jane McAlevey's recommendations regarding open bargaining, getting our members more involved, engaging in a structure test, all these sorts of things. And this year, our district attempted to first allow students to take one credit per year of courses through an online program, which would obviously be detrimental, not just to the education of those students, but also to our members' jobs. We were able to lean on the language we had won regarding artificial intelligence and subcontracting to stop this. The district then countered that they would do this during summer school. We again used our language to demonstrate to them that they would run the risk of a grievance, which we would surely win. And we have managed to make them back off of this plan and instead engage in a more cooperative approach because they know the lack of our cooperation would lead to a grievance and or impact bargaining. So I think it's just a noteworthy story to tell because we are a suburban district of 455 members, and a lot of people are concerned about AI, which I know the jury is still out on in terms of what its impact is going to be. But if our association was able to do this as a result of our sustained organizing work, I would think anybody could do this as well.
2: I really appreciate Kevin sending that in. I feel like there's so much in that story. Barbara, Max, I'm curious, do you have any impressions?
0: Yeah, I was actually on a panel at the National Council of Teachers of English with a teacher from Lincoln Way back in November. So I knew about the contract language that they had won, but I had not heard yet about how they were able to enforce that contract language in really important ways. So I just find that like incredibly exciting that they won it and then they went out and they enforced it And I love the way he describes it. It's interesting earlier, you know, Max, you were describing how like in Andover, they won the strike and then they flipped the school committee. In Lincoln Way, they flipped the school committee and then they were able to get the language that they wanted and then able to defend, use that language to defend. So there's various ways that you can do this, but like in both contexts, what people were clearly doing was bringing members into the activity of being the union, talking to each other and connecting with the community around those issues. And I think for AI in particular, we saw this happen in Ithaca as well, where the Ithaca teachers were pushing language about having human beings be the ones who did the teaching. And the school committee there exposing itself by their like anger and irritability, and they're trying to avoid the word human. So like anything that we're doing like this, you talked about open bargaining, where members get to see how power is actually operating and who's with them and who's against them. So I think it's a great story. I'm delighted Kevin's going to be at the Labor Notes conference.
1: Yeah, that really made my day, hearing what they're doing on kind of all levels, electoral, deep in their contracts, the way they're doing their contracts. That's exactly what we want from every single local. It's interesting to me to note that the first local that's in Massachusetts that's really taking on AI in a thoughtful way is our Melrose local, which happens to be one of those that got organized to a point where they took a strike vote. So in other words, I think the militancy then allows them, locals, to be more creative and more demanding on other parts of their contract. In other words, they took a strike vote in Melrose several years ago, but I think it gave them the confidence to say, like, we're going to take on this AI thing. We're not just going to accept what the administration does. And then to underscore what Barbara said, if I look back and I'm completing my final few months as president of the Mass Teachers Association, if I had to choose the single change that we in EDU have implemented over many years, it is open bargaining, is having members deeply involved, not only in figuring out what the proposals will be, but actually sitting in the negotiation room, being part of that, being part of the fight on the outside, putting pressure on the school committees. That is the most transformative element. As Barbara said, it gives members a window into what's going on, both the terribleness often of the school committee and the amazing work of their own members negotiating. And it makes them see the union when they see dozens, sometimes hundreds of members as part of these contract fights.
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6: 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Mars is proud to debut its Bourbon of the Future, its Society of Vodka, and its Fellowship of Gin, all available now at better retailers across Chicagoland. Mars Spirits are also available at the Mothership Iron Street Tap Room at 3630 South Iron Street in beautiful downtown Bridgeport. 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
5: You're listening to Labor Express Radio, which calls Voice for the Working Class for over 30 years. One note I should add related to the story that we heard before the break, you heard them mention a similar tax the rich effort underway in Illinois, as well as in several other states. Unfortunately, as far as I know, the proposed millionaire's tax in Illinois is not moving forward this year, though a billionaire's tax and other proposals have been discussed. I will try to have a much more detailed report on these efforts on an upcoming episode. In the previous segment, we heard a Will County educator talk about teachers' unions combating the misuse of AI in the classroom. In this next segment, Labor Notes discusses four union strategies to fight back against AI in the workplace.
3: You're listening to the Labor Notes podcast, our weekly show on rank and file news and organizing tactics. I'm Danielle Smith, an organizer at Labor Notes.
12: And I'm Natasha Laney Ullman, a staff writer at Labor Notes. Bosses are continuing to froth up the AI frenzy, positioning artificial intelligence as this gift from the gods for efficiency or as the reaper coming for all our jobs.
3: It can feel pretty disempowering to be constantly bombarded with the idea that AI is inevitable and that we have no choice but to train it to replace our work, usually with a shoddy, unreliable imitation of it, while we wait to become obsolete.
12: But if you've ever been across the table from management, you're no stranger to these fatalistic threats. You've probably heard it all, from this topic is a non-starter to this change you and your coworkers are demanding will never happen here. Or your demands are threatening the efficiency we need to keep our company viable. And then the actually inevitable thing happens. You keep fighting and you win.
3: Our coworker Keith Brower Brown, yes, the one whose human-made synth sounds and guitar riffs you hear at the top of each episode, boiled the fight back down to four tactics in his piece aptly titled Four Union Strategies to Fight on AI. You can read it on labornotes.org. Keith writes, quote, AI is a management power grab disguised as an inevitable technical upgrade. To fight it, workers can use four strategies proven in the past. Name the real problem, unionize it, ransom it, and block it.
12: Want to do a rapid fire on the four strategies Keith mentions?
3: Let's go. I can start with name the problem. Keith brings up examples of teachers and nurses who basically did this. They got specific about the types of uses that pose the biggest threat to students and patients in addition to their jobs. In the case of teachers, members at the United Caucuses of Rank and File and Educators Conference last year talked about how AI produced factual errors and basically plagiarizes work. Things that were, up until very recently, considered cardinal sins for students, writers, and workers. Doing anything that requires building trust and credibility through painstaking attention to detail, accuracy, and originality. The United Caucuses of Rank and File Educators, or UCOR, is a network of reform-minded union members in education who are fighting to build power in their schools. The National Nurses United, which represents about 250,000 nurses, put out a document last year that AI shouldn't be used to decide things that require human judgment and expertise, like the number of nurses to put on a shift or what tests to run on a patient, Keith reported. There might be some rote or repetitive tasks that could be automated that your coworkers may even want to see automated, but is that what your boss wants to use AI for? Or are they just looking for an excuse to downsize? Name the problem. Okay, you're up, Natasha.
12: Our next step is to unionize it, writes Keith. Rather than concede the implementation of whatever machines or AI to the non-union workers or consultants the bosses exploiting this opportunity to bring in, you and your coworkers can fight for new union roles to use and oversee these tools. Keith brings up the example of Mike Parker, an electrician and former UAW member and a Labor Notes co-founder, who organized with his coworkers to successfully resist their bosses' attempts to sideline them with non-union specialists to handle new robots. The union members had studied up on the new equipment themselves and insisted on being the ones to handle them.
3: Amazing. Okay, next tactic, we ransom it. This is kind of an interesting one with downsides to be wary of, as Keith notes. The basic idea is that you go along, but not without extracting a concession worth something. That could look like fighting for higher wages, though you want to consider that could be short-lived if the technology is ultimately going to be used to replace you. One place to really wield the power could be against planned massive data centers, where union members can push back against tax breaks for such projects and fight for things that workers and members of the community actually want.
12: And finally, we can block it. We can say that certain uses of AI are just unacceptable. Journalists, Hollywood writers, and many others who do creative work are organizing against uses of AI that they think crosses the line, like just replacing writing wholesale or replicating likenesses. As Keith writes, the most degrading effect of AI, after all, isn't just to our work, but to our skills and imaginations. When music and movies are made by a robot cobbling together past works, it cheats audiences and artists alike of newer, wilder dreams.
13: And the last thing we want is for the movies to suffer. And of course, workers as well. That's our episode. How have you and your coworkers been talking to each other about AI? 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We just heard that great story from Kevin last week. 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
12: We've got some great online events coming up, including one for those coming to the conference in June. It's on May 26th, and it's called Get Ready for the LaborNotes Conference, where we'll cover logistics you should know about, what to pack, and how to use the conference program. After the conference, we'll have more online workshops coming up. Our next Secrets of a Successful Organizer series is on Wednesdays, July 29th, August 5th, and 12th. And our next Stewards Workshop is on Wednesday, July 15th. 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
13: The Labor Notes podcast is produced by Natasha Lena Ullman, Cindy Sundar, and myself. Our title music was written and performed by our coworker, Keith Brar Brown. See you next week. Solidarity, y'all.
5: 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In our final segment of tonight's program, we turn to some more potentially positive news for the labor movement in keeping with tonight's theme. In the past month, a new nonprofit organization was launched called Union Now. Union Now describes itself as a national worker power and organizing fund, and it is the brainchild of one of the best labor leaders in today's American labor movement, Sarah Nelson of the Association of Flight Attendants. Fellow member of the Labor Radio Podcast Network and one of the very best labor radio programs currently on the air, Jacob Morrison of the Valley Labor Report, interviewed leading labor journalist Hamilton Nolan about the new organization on a recent episode of the Valley Labor Report. Here is Jacob.
14: Union Now is an organization that tries to tackle that question. It tries to be, as I understand it, the missing link between the fact that 70%, 60% of American workers would vote yes in a union election tomorrow if one were held, and the fact that basically no new unions are being formed. So you've reported on this and you've actually, you know, also been in some of the formational talks of this group, which is not to say you have any, leadership role in this organization, but that you've been a part of the conversations around the founding of Union Now. And so can you talk a little bit about the organization? What's its deal? What exactly does it hope to do?
15: Yeah, I wrote a book called The Hammer a few years ago, and Sarah Nelson, the head of the Flight Attendants Union, is one of the main characters in the book. And she talked throughout, you know, as I was reporting this book, she talked a lot about wanting to start a new organization to kind of help supercharge organizing, union organizing in this country. Because, you know, anyone who has thought about trying to expand union organizing in this country, you know, when you start dealing with things like the AFL-CIO and unions, like it can always be a struggle and it can be very bureaucratic. And one thing that's always been missing, I think, that I've seen in my reporting over the years is like there's all this private sector money, there's all this philanthropy money, there's all this donor money, there's all these do-gooder money of people who want to fix America's problems. Almost none of that money goes into actually organizing unions. Almost none of that right. money goes into actual union fights, right? We have a lot of sort of labor-associated nonprofits that do great work, and I've supported many of them, from think tanks to worker centers to independent union campaigns, you know. But there's not like one pipeline where you can say, hey, if you're a person who wants to donate money, we can put this money directly into union fights and union organizing. And that, I think, is what Union Now is trying to build. You know, we're basically trying to just build a pipeline of funding that will go right into the most meaningful and impactful big union fights in America. So organizing drives, big organizing drives like Delta, which is the biggest, you know, union organizing campaign in the country right now, Amazon or REI or Starbucks, or you can think of big, hard union fights like that. You know, can we funnel funding into these fights where you can help more workers participate in the organizing, you know, which is one of the big limiting factors, is like, how many workers can you pay to take a day off work to go organize their coworkers? You know, unions can only afford to pay for so much of that. Right. But what if we had a funding pipeline where you could get more workers organizing? That's a big, big part of winning these campaigns. And also, to serve as a de facto national strike fund, you know, is a thing that Union Now is aspiring to do. So can we raise money and have this money available to help workers when they go out on strike? Because, you know, one of the reasons why so many workers either lose strikes or can't go out on strike in the first place is just pure economics. You know, people cannot afford to go without those paychecks. So what if we had a strike fund where we can support workers and allow them to go out on strike and allow them to win these hard strikes, to win these fights against really intransigent corporations? So Union Now is essentially trying to become a fundraiser that will put money directly into the heart of important union fights.
14: And so it seems like the aim is less around, you know, of course they want small dollar donors and regular donors to support Union Now, but it seems like it's less aimed at that and more aimed at trying to pull down some of the, like you said, like the do-gooder money that goes around for these kind of various liberal causes and pushing that towards union organizing, which, you know, you and I think that's, you know, if you just generally want to make the world better, whatever your cause is, there are a lot worse things that you can do than push it to union organizing. Is that kind of the directionally where they're going?
15: Yeah, I think ideally it would be all the above. You know, Bernie Sanders came and did a launch rally in New York. Zoran came out. So like those kind of people are interested in, you know, because somebody like Bernie understands that we need this. Like this is an essential part of infrastructure. So I think Union Now will take small dollar donations, but it can also take big dollar donations. Right. I think they're going to go out and look at all the available funding that they can tap into, you know, and it's important to say that like, they're not going out here to take money away from other good labor causes that might get, you know, money from a foundation or something. You know, Union Now is really a pipeline of money into union organizing and union fights. You know, that's really all it is. So can we go out and go to these people that want to help America and don't know how to put money directly into union power? That's what it is. I mean, I have had countless people over the years ask me, because I write about unions, people, well-intentioned people will say, hey, I want to donate to help the labor movement and how can I do it? You know, and you can think of individual campaigns and individual fights where people can go, but you can never think of one place where you're like, this is a place you can give money and that money will go to the most important union fights, period. And that's, I think, what Union Now is trying to build.
14: You know, you talked earlier in the program about, you know, the need for really transformational organizing, and for something to be transformational, I mean, really, we're talking about the scale of billions of dollars, millions of workers, and there have been organizations that have tried to sort of fill this gap, the same gap that Union Now is targeting. I'm thinking of Strike for Our Rights, and I'm thinking of EWOC, the Emergency Workplace Organizing Committee. As I was prepping for the show yesterday, you know, I went on their website and tried to identify sort of impact statements. And, you know, I mean, Strike for Our Rights, they said that they had, you know, supported thousands of workers in 21 unions on strike. And, you know, that's great. And EWOC talked about, you know, their impact statement had, you know, hundreds of campaigns per year. And again, you know, I mean, that's great, but it's just, it's not, you know, transformational, right? Just as a, you know, as a fact of the matter, we can kind of look back and see that these organizations haven't been sort of transformational. Do you think that the fact that Union Now has this real establishment labor power behind it, the AFA, I think the UAW is supportive of it, as well as sort of the kingmakers in progressive politics like Bernie Sanders, AOC, Mamdani. Do you think that big support from those folks are gonna be able to help Union Now be different than these other organizations? Or, you know, and if so, I guess, is that the thing that's gonna set it apart, or is it something else that I'm not seeing?
15: Yeah, I hope so. I hope so. I'm obviously not a professional fundraiser, but you know, groups like EWOC are fantastic, and I love EWOC. And you know, again, I think that union people recognize that something like Union Now is an important part of infrastructure that really doesn't exist. You know, Union mm-hmm. Now is not right. the same as EWOC because it's not going out and having organizers. You know, Union Now is trying to build a pipeline of money into union fights that exist, you know. And if you think of the most important union fights in America, place like Amazon, place like Delta, you're talking about places where thousands of workers have put millions of hours and millions of dollars already into trying to organize these companies, right? They're in a hard fight against big multi-billion dollar companies. And it's important that we help them win these fights, you know? It would suck if at the end of all of the Amazon organizing, they never got a contract, right? It would suck if after years and years of trying to organize Delta, they never got a union. So
14: right.
15: can we help them get over the finish line? Can we give them more resources for organizing? Can we give them more resources that allow them to go on strike if they need to? Like, let's try to win the most important fights. I mean, these things are important to all of us. I don't work at Amazon and I don't work at Delta. But as a member of the labor movement, it's very important to me that those people have everything they need to win those hard fights against big corporations. So I think tapping into any resources and money that we can get out of the private sector to help unions is an important thing that needs to exist.
14: UnionNow.org is where you can go to support. Hamilton Nolan is the proprietor of How Things Work on Substack. You can read him at HamiltonNolan.com and read articles such as "The Business Community is Extraordinarily Stupid," as well as about how Mark Andreessen and others are out of touch, with a great picture of his dome head and more. Hamilton, thank you for taking the time to talk to us. I appreciate it.
5: 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That was an edited for time version of Jacob Morrison's interview with Hamilton Nolan. 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You can also find a link there to Union Now for more information on the organization. 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The views expressed on Labor Express are those of its producers, not necessarily those of IBEW. Labor Express is a production of the Committee for Labor Access in Chicago, the world capital of the labor movement. 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

0: get down today, boy. 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
1: 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Let's do it all, man.
0: Yeah, baby.
1: You got to go all the way, brother. All the way.
2: Super Bowl 14 and over. What you say?
3: What's your name?

0: Say, brother, what's up?
1: Ain't nothing in the world. Just grooving, you know.
0: Cross
1: anger. Groove on, brother. Groove
0: sweet man, my baby. I can dig it.
1: My baby. All right.
0: Yo, CJ.
1: Had fun in the summertime.
2: Right on.
1: Get it
2: tomorrow.
1: Sweepy.
0: All right.
1: Nice. All
0: right. Right on, brother.
1: Yay.
0: Can we take it home? Can we take it home?
1: He's regular, brother. He's regular.
0: Let's go all the way this year, baby.
1: Come on, Freckles. Let's play. Football now, baby.
0: Football.
1: Hey, Mark. Look here, man. Look here.
0: Right.
1: Hey. That's cool. That's cool.
0: Nothing in the world.

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1: And I wonder, still I wonder.
0: Cut 2.
1: Who stopped the rain?
0: Cut 3. Cut 4.
2: Left. Right.
0: Somber theme.
2: Center.
3: LFE.
2: Left surround. Right surround.
0: Cut 5.
4: There may have lived a man.
0: Cut 6. Cut 7. Cut 8. Each element comes in a standard form, and then there are 2 additional mix-outs. The first mix-out adds strains of America to the theme. The second mix-out adds strains of our national anthem.

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And then one day,

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0: 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That's MARZ.beer. What's Mars is yours.
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3: With aquí la chida one, Aranza Cortés Karam, en el estudio imaginario de Charlie García. Primer y tercer miércoles del mes, 6 de la tarde en punto.

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3: With Aquila Chida Juan, Aranza Cortés Karam, en el estudio imaginario de Charlie García. 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
1: 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More information about Malort Spritz and all other Mars products is at mars.beer. 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
1: 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Mars is proud to debut its Bourbon of the Future, its Society of Vodka, and its Fellowship of Gin, all available now at better retailers across Chicagoland. Mars Spirits are also available at the Mothership Iron Street Tap Room at 3630 South Iron Street in beautiful downtown Bridgeport. More information about Mars's entire line is at mars.beer. Mars Community Brewing is a proud partner of Lumpin' Radio. What's Mars is yours.

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1: 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That's M-A-R-Z.beer.

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0: 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You have the right to speak to a lawyer. Do not sign anything you do not understand. The best way to defend our community is by knowing and defending our rights. This public service announcement was brought to you by Lumpen Radio.
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1: 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I'm your pal, Dud Lawson. The time is currently 7:26 a.m., and after the impeach the president break, the time will be 7:27 a.m.

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1: Good morning, Chicago. Today is May 25th. It is Memorial Day. I'm Jamie Trecker. This is your Lumpin' Radio News Update. 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That's Maria's Packaged Goods and Community Bar. They're located at 960 West 31st Street, right here in beautiful downtown Bridgeport. Sunny and low 80s to start the week. It should be, in fact, a gorgeous Memorial Day. If you have the day off, enjoy it. Your top news for this Monday morning. The United States and Iran jointly said they are nearing a deal to wind down the war in the Middle East, though key details remain unclear. Trump said Sunday that a preliminary agreement was largely negotiated after calls with regional leaders, but that final terms are still being discussed. Both U.S. and Iranian officials described it as a framework requiring more talks. Pakistan's Prime Minister Shehbaz Sharif said he hoped to host the next round of those talks soon. Officials also gave conflicting accounts of what had been agreed. Trump has insisted that Iran give up its enriched uranium stockpile. The proposal appears to include that commitment, though how it would happen would be decided later. Oil markets rebounded this morning on the news of the negotiations. It is thought that the Strait of Hormuz will reopen fully to commercial traffic within the next couple days. Staying with overseas news, Russia launched a major missile and drone attack on Kiev, with blasts shaking buildings for hours and sparking fires across that capital city. The attack also damaged two subway entrances, which are shelters used by thousands during the raids, including one near Kiev's Independence Square. President Volodymyr Zelensky warned Russia might have fired an Oreshnik, an intermediate-range ballistic missile that is usually built to carry nuclear warheads. Russia has used that missile twice before against Ukraine, but with dummy warheads instead of explosives. That missile releases multiple warheads on steep, fast trajectories that the Patriot systems cannot intercept. Reports suggested such warheads may have landed about 50 kilometers west of Kiev. A man who was already known to the U.S. Secret Service approached the White House complex Saturday night, took a gun out of a bag, and opened fire before being shot and fatally wounded by the Secret Service. A bystander was also struck by gunfire. It is unclear who fired the shot that struck the bystander or what their condition was. The gunman has been identified as Nazir Best. He had been arrested last July for walking into a restricted area on the White House grounds. A bench warrant had been issued for his arrest. At the time, Best had insisted he was Jesus Christ and asked to be arrested. At least 14 people were killed when a bomb exploded near a passenger train in southwestern Pakistan, the latest violence in that region's long-running separatist insurgency. The blast happened around 8 in the morning near a railway crossing in Balochistan province near the Afghan border. That is an area where militant groups have been more active in recent years. The blast derailed a locomotive and at least three coaches. Police said early findings suggested a suicide bombing, though that had not yet been confirmed. And a gas leak at a mine in northern China has killed at least 90 in what appears to be one of the deadliest Chinese mining disasters in years. Unusually, Premier Xi Jinping quickly and personally issued a statement on that disaster, a possible indication that Chinese officials expect the situation to worsen. The cause of the explosion is still unknown. An underground carbon monoxide sensor at the site had set off an alarm. Well, it was a busy sports weekend with the Indy 500, major playoffs, and the start of the French Open. Let's start with the Association, where the Knicks seized a 3-0 lead in the East over the Cavs. They're now one win away from the NBA Finals. That game is tonight. Last night, the Spurs tied it up with Oklahoma City 102-83. That game is now tied at 2 apiece, and it looks like it could head to 7 games. In the NHL, Carolina heads to Montreal tied 1-1, but Vegas have a shocking 3-0 lead over Cup favorite Colorado. They can sweep. At the Indy 500, the winner was Felix Rosenqvist. He passed David Malukas in a final lap shootout, taking the final turn to win the Indy 500. The Swedish driver finished a nose in front in the closest finish ever of the venerable Memorial Day race. Teenager Kimi Antonelli won the Montreal Grand Prix to extend his lead in the F1 championship to 43 points. Old rivals Lewis Hamilton and Max Verstappen engaged in a battle for second. Hamilton won that one. Antonelli was actually unchallenged at the front of the race. At the Charlotte 600, the winner this weekend was Daniel Suarez, who dedicated the win to the late Kyle Busch. In the locals, a mixed week as Minnesota beat our Sky on Saturday, 85-75, but the Fire beat Toronto 2-1. They're now third in MLS's Eastern Conference ahead of the World Cup break. Our Stars also got a rare win. They topped Bay City 1-0. Losses, however, for the ball clubs. The White Sox fell to the Giants 8-5. The Stros beat the Cubs 8-5 as well. Minnesota are down the street at 1:10 for the Memorial Day first pitch. The Cubs are at Pittsburgh. That's at 12:35. Overseas, the English Premier League was decided as Arsenal received their first league trophy in 22 years. Relegated on the final day were West Ham of London. They had been in the league for the last 14 years. Elsewhere, Hull City were promoted after beating Middlesbrough 1-0 at Wembley. In Germany, Harry Kane scored a hat-trick in their cup final as Bayern easily beat Stuttgart 3-0. At the Scottish Cup, Celtic confirmed a double with their 3-1 win over Dunfermline. And in France, Lens beat Nice by the same scoreline. The men's European Cup final is this Saturday. That is Arsenal versus Paris Saint-Germain. It was a rout in the women's Champions League final. Barcelona paced Lyon 4-0. The Giro d'Italia leader Jonas Vingegaard won his third summit finish. He heads into the final week in complete control. And the IPL is entering its final week with a top four yet to be determined. Finally, play is underway at Roland Garros with a weakened men's field. Several big names are injured for the French Open. News and weather is every weekday morning right here at 7:40 on Lumpen Radio. Do stick around. We've got a full day of programming right here on WLPN. Thanks so much for spending time this year on 105.5 FM. Do have a great day. And as always, I will see you bright and early tomorrow morning.
2: 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Don't discuss immigration status with any law enforcement officials, and do not sign anything you do not understand. Families also should provide their children's school with an emergency contact in case parents are detained. The best way to defend our community is to know and defend our rights. This public service announcement was brought to you by Lumpen Radio.
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1: And terror to the streets of Minneapolis. 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
2: All that and more coming up. Welcome to Democracy Now!, democracynow.org, The War and Peace Report. I'm Amy Goodman. In late March, over 2,000 people packed into the historic Riverside Church in New York to celebrate the 30th anniversary of Democracy Now! Today, in this special, we bring you highlights from the evening. Let's go back to that night.
3: It is our absolute honor to welcome you all here to Democracy Now!'s 30th anniversary. It is hard to contemplate a celebration at this time. Amidst the U.S.-Israeli war on Iran and other armed conflicts, rising authoritarianism, power-hungry billionaires, and the worsening climate catastrophe. But gatherings like this are essential. To remind us that the gathering storm, despite the forces of oppression that threaten us all on the planet, there is a force more powerful. And that is all of you gathered here tonight at Riverside Church, but in all over this country and around the world, of people joining together, organizing for peace and justice. It was in this very sanctuary, here in Riverside Church, that Dr. Martin Luther King Jr. gave his famous speech, Beyond Vietnam, A Time to Break Silence, on April 4th, 1967, a year to the day before he was assassinated in Memphis. King called out in that speech the greatest purveyor of violence in the world today, my own government, he said. Dr. King warned, when machines and computers, profit motives and property rights are considered more important than people, the giant triplets of racism, extreme materialism, and militarism are incapable of being conquered. How prescient he was. And you know, at the time, King was attacked viciously and publicly for opposing the war. Life magazine accused him in an editorial of betraying the cause for which he has worked for so long, adding, his speech was a demagogic slander that sounded like a script from Radio Hanoi. King, though, was undeterred. And his commitment to peace, despite enormous pressure to back off, should be a lesson for us all today. Yep. Yes, tonight is a celebration, not only of 30 years of Democracy Now!, but of the resilience of people and movements we strive to cover in this country and around the world. This is such an honor to be here with you and to be with my colleagues, Juan Gonzalez and Ramin Shaikh, and the whole family.
2: Let's turn to an excerpt of the speech of Democracy Now!'s Juan Gonzalez.
4: It has truly been a privilege and an honor to work with all these colleagues and to be welcomed into the homes of you, our audience, for so many years. My modest contribution as a part-time host and secretary treasurer of the board of Pacifica all these years, was to shed light not so much on the who, what, where, and when of the news, but on the why and the how. The historical context and broader framework of social forces underlying those events. All of our achievements, however, have always been bittersweet for me. For even as the show has thrived and even as platforms for news and information, including progressive and independent ones, have proliferated, the American public's consciousness has plummeted when it comes to the malevolent, destructive, and barbaric role of U.S. imperialism, whether in its neoliberal or its fascist management form, in our contemporary world. Morality, decency, the quest for peaceful resolution of conflict, empathy for the weak and the powerful are branded as weaknesses, while bombast, cruelty, patriarchy, the frenzy for obscene profits, hate, torture, outright fraud, and lies are celebrated as signs of strength and power. Sadly, reporting the truth is important. But it is not sufficient to make a better world possible, especially when capitalism, with artificial intelligence and internet bots, has mastered to previously unimagined levels the mass production of disinformation and alternative realities. In the end, only organizing resistance of working class and oppressed peoples of the world, strengthened by, yes, by revolutionary analysis, can bring about a better world.
3: I want to introduce no one more appropriate to perform after Juan Gonzalez than Hooray for the Riff Raff, with the Bronx-born Alinda Segarra. The band's new album has just come out. It's called Live Forever. This song, Palante, was featured in the short New York Times documentary Takeover, about the young lords who took over Lincoln Hospital in 1970. Palante means onwards, or as Juan says, right on.

0: Hooray for the riffraff at Democracy Now!'s 30th anniversary celebration. This is Democracy Now!, democracynow.org. I'm Amy Goodman. We turn now to the Pulitzer Prize-winning Palestinian writer and poet Mousab Abu Toha. He fled Gaza with his family in December 2023 after he was detained by Israeli forces for 2 days. He was close friends with the Palestinian poet Rafat Al-Arir, who was killed in an Israeli airstrike in 2023. This is Mousab Abu Toha speaking at Riverside Church.
1: Thank you so much, Democracy Now! Thank you, Amy, Ermin, and Juan. I mean, these are very heartbroken moments. There's no language that can describe my feelings listening to my dear friend Rifat. He's somewhere else better than this ugly world that we are trying, all of us, to survive. It was October 12th, 2023, when I had my interview with Amy. I was still in our house in Gaza. This house has been a heap of rubble since October 30th, 2023. Just 2 days after the interview I did with Amy on October 12th, Israel killed 30 members of my extended family, including my great uncle, Khadr Abu Toha, his wife, his children, the wives of his children, the grandchildren. The youngest was 4 years old. That same Khadr was the only one in my family who was interested in doing the family tree. And I ended up doing his family tree after he was killed. And that's something that I kept doing, unfortunately, to document the genocide that Israel perpetrated not only against Palestinians, but the Palestinian families. Israel has erased hundreds of families in Gaza, including some of my relatives, some of whom remain under the rubble even now. Under the rubble. She slept on her bed, never woke up again. Her bed has become her grave, a tomb beneath the ceiling of her room, the ceiling a cenotaph. No name, no year of birth, no year of death, no epitaph, only blood and a smashed picture frame in ruin next to her. In Jabalia camp, a mother collects her daughter's flesh in a piggy bank, hoping to buy her a plot on a river in a faraway land. A group of mute people were talking sign. When a bomb fell, they fell silent. It rained again last night. The new plant looked for an umbrella in the garage. The bombing got intense, and our house looked for a shelter in the neighborhood. I leave the door to my room open, so the words in my books, the titles and names of authors and publishers could flee when they hear the bombs. I became homeless once, but the streets of the rubble of my city covered the streets. They could not find a stretcher to carry your body. They put you on a wooden door they found under the rubble. Your neighbors, a moving wall. The scars on our children's faces will look for you. Our children's amputated legs will run after you. He left the house to buy some bread for his kids. News of his death made it home, but not the bread. No bread. Death sits to eat whoever remains of the kids. No need for a table, no need for bread. A father wakes up at night, sees the random colors on the walls drawn by his four-year-old daughter. The colors are about 4 feet high. Next year, they would be five. But the painter has died in an airstrike. There are no colors anymore. There are no walls. I changed the order of my books on the shelves. 2 days later, the war broke out. Beware of changing the order of your books. What are you thinking? What thinking? What? You? You? Is there still you? You there? Where should people go? Should they build a big ladder and go up? But the heaven has been blocked by the drones and F-16s and the smoke of death. My son asks me whether when we return to Gaza, I could get him a puppy. I say I promise, if we can find any. I ask my son if he wishes to become a pilot when he grows up. He says he won't wish to drop bombs on people and houses. When we die, our souls leave our bodies, take with them everything they loved in our bedrooms. The perfume bottles, the makeup, the necklaces, and the pens. In Gaza, our bodies and rooms get crushed. Nothing remains for the soul. Even our souls, they remain stuck under the rubble for weeks, now for years. For Gaza, for Rifat al-Arir, for all our loved ones, those who were killed, those who are surviving in the streets in tents, for my three sisters who are in Gaza right now, for my beloved ones who remain under the rubble while we are speaking, for a free Palestine,

0: approximate the slow and now rapid transformation of this country into a more brutal, more unforgiving, and more exclusionary polity and society, the scale of which, as we witness it, is literally unfathomable. The cruelty of the current administration is everywhere in evidence. It would take the remainder of this evening, and indeed well beyond it, to rehearse the litany of horrors to which we're daily confronted. What then is our orientation, our vision, as this administration continues unleashing its violence both within and without the borders of this country? What possibilities exist as we report on what appears an imminent threat of world war, and crucially of those suffering in its midst, of course in Iran, but also elsewhere? Or when we speak of the calamitous and ongoing lethal effects on the world's very poorest, of the staggering cuts in US aid, or as we tell the stories of those brutalized while protesting ICE, or the stories of the tens of millions enduring merciless wars from Palestine to Ukraine to the DRC and Sudan, the latter African countries, to our collective shame, almost totally absent from the public sphere. The only gesture possible, of course, is resistance. A resistance whose source and agency must find expression in the media.
1: It is my honor to bring up on the stage Michael Stipe, the singer, songwriter, artist, and activist, and Aaron Dessner, Grammy Award-winning musician and producer, founding member of The National, and a close collaborator with Taylor Swift. They're singing No Time for Love Like Now.
2: Thank you, Amy. This evening feels like a clarion call. A voice of courage, of optimism, and resilience, and community in the face, in the midst of system collapse. We are honored to be here and to be a part of this community. Thank you.

0: Thank you.
1: Right now, to say the least, we have a very, very special guest, Angela Davis. Angela, it is such an honor to be with you tonight.
2: Well, congratulations, Amy, Nermeen, and Juan, on the occasion of the 30th, can you believe it? 30th anniversary of Democracy Now! Without Democracy Now!, I do not know where we would be today. You know, I can remember when we felt unseen and unacknowledged, when we had no legitimate place or space in the established media. And so before I say anything else, I just really want to say thank you on behalf of all of the progressive and radical movements in this country and the world.
1: Start where you grew up. Start in Birmingham, Alabama, and what it meant to grow up in Dynamite Hill, and then take us on a short trajectory of your remarkable life.
2: Really? Well, you know, that was over 80 years ago. Okay, Amy, I was born in 1944 in Birmingham, Alabama, at a time when the government of the city and of the state were literally in the hands of the Ku Klux Klan. You know, I often point out that some of my earliest memories are of hearing the sound of dynamite, because when my family moved into that area, black people were allowed to live on one side of the street, Center Street, which was the dividing line, but not on the other side. And you know, one of the stories I never tire of telling is that as kids, we knew that a Ku Klux Klansman lived right across the street from us. And we knew that we were not allowed to cross that street. Black people weren't allowed to cross that street unless they worked for white people in the neighborhood. And so, you know, sometimes instead of playing hide and go seek or, you know, all of the other children's games that we used to play, we used to dare each other to run across the street. And if you were, you know, really courageous, you would not only run across the street, you would run up the steps of the Klansman's house and ring the doorbell and try to make it back across the street before they came to answer. So, I mean, I say that because I know the theme of this evening is resistance. And you know, and as I see Palestinian children throwing rocks at the Israeli military, I realize that, you know, in some communities, resistance is the only possibility of living a life of significance. And what is so exciting about this moment is that we've struggled so long for Palestine solidarity to be a part of the larger social justice agenda in this country. And for so long, it appeared as if Zionism was so powerful that we would never achieve that goal. And so people who worked around issues of Palestine solidarity had to do it in a kind of marginalized fashion, not in connection with what we consider to be the main issues of social justice. But I can say now that I am really thankful that I've managed to live as long as I have. Because I also see myself as a witness for all of those who struggle for Palestine and Palestine in connection with feminism, Palestine in connection with the struggle against racism, Palestine in relation to our anti-war movements.
0: Angela, I'd like to ask you about those grand forms of resistance. We were politically formed during the same period of time, and you first came to national fame or national or international notoriety as a member of the Black Panther Party. And I'm wondering if you could share, especially for the young people here, what drew you to revolutionary struggle, to the Panther Party, and what kinds of lessons, good and bad, have you drawn from that experience that might help other folks who are organizing resistance and seeking to build a better world today?
2: I think I've always been connected with some kind of collective. And I suppose I would say that is because it became clear that despite the individualism that is promoted, and especially in relation to and by capitalism, that nothing that we do as individuals is ever going to really make a major difference. We always have to be connected with community. And so when the Black Panther Party was organizing in Los Angeles for the very first time, I was, as a matter of fact, teaching at UCLA, and I asked, well, how can I be of assistance? What can I do? So I began to work with a political education program that John Huggins, Erica Huggins' husband at the time, was working on. So John and I worked on political education for the Black Panther Party until he was killed at UCLA. And, you know, it's a long and very complicated story. But the fact is that I think I've always felt more comfortable in environments where I could resist, where I could say no, and not be by myself saying no. Being with others who recognize that we need a different kind of world, a world without racism, a world without heteropatriarchy, a world without economic exploitation, a world without colonialism, a world without genocide. And the only way to do that is together.
1: I have the enormous pleasure to introduce our next guest. A special guest is coming later. This is also an extremely special guest who I can name at this moment, Patti Smith, singer, songwriter, poet, author, widely known as the grandmother of punk. And we want to welcome Patti Smith, her daughter Jessie Smith, and Tony Shanahan to the stage.
3: On March 16, 2003, Rachel Corey, a young nonviolence activist, was protesting the Israeli demolition of homes in the Gaza Strip. Bulldozers had already destroyed surrounding houses in Rafah, where she was based. They targeted the family home of Professor Nasrallah, where she was staying. Corey, wearing an orange vest, bullhorn in hand, called for them to cease. She stood on a raised mound in the path of an Israeli bulldozer, but it kept going. Her fellow activists cried out, and the Nasrallah children watched in horror as she was crushed to death. The loss of Corey, a bright, altruistic force, just 2 years older than my own son, haunted me. At the same time, on the first day of spring, it was obvious that all the marches, pleas and protests of millions of people worldwide were not going to halt the Bush administration's plan to attack Baghdad. That was 23 years ago when Tony Shanahan and I wrote the song. We wrote it to comfort the family of Rachel Corey and to send a small message of hope to the Palestinian people.

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It was broken, but my dream, it lingered near. In the farm of shining valleys, where the pure air

0: the people rule. Thank you, Jesse Paris Smith, Tony Shanahan. Thank you.
1: That was Patti Smith performing at Democracy Now!'s 30th anniversary. Yes, this is Democracy Now!, democracynow.org. I'm Amy Goodman. As we go back now to the Riverside Church celebration.
2: We couldn't think of a way to end tonight. But then I saw someone in the audience, and I realized this is how we give thanks. Let's bring on the boss, Bruce Springsteen!
3: Hello. Happy anniversary of Democracy Now! Happy anniversary! And it's so wonderful to be here. And happy birthday, Patti. We love you. Past winter, federal troops brought death and terror to the streets of Minneapolis. They picked the wrong city. Because the power and the solidarity of the people of Minneapolis was an inspiration to the entire country. Their strength and their commitment told us that this is still America. And the reactionary nightmare and the invasion of an American city will not stand. Their strength gave us hope, they gave us courage, and for those who gave their lives, Renee Good, mother of three, brutally murdered, Alex Preddy, VA nurse, executed, shot in the back by ICE in the street, left to die. Their bravery, their sacrifice, and their names will not be forgotten. This is Streets of Minneapolis.

0: Well, we can't end tonight without a joint rendition of the appeal someone made when Patty was singing. People have the power with all the musicians on the stage, including Bruce. Folks, thank you so much for coming out and celebrating. We hope you all join in.
1: Let's do it.

deserts, I saw fountains, and like cream, the waters rise, and we stroll there together. We're known to laugh.

Patti Smith's iconic song, People Have the Power, performed by Patti herself, Bruce Springsteen, Michael Stipe, Aaron Dessner, and Alinda Segarra together at Democracy Now!'s 30th anniversary at Riverside Church. To see the full event, go to democracynow.org. And that does it for today's show. Special thanks to Julie Crosby, Chirina Nudura, and Mike Burke. I'm Amy Goodman. Thanks so much for joining us.

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1: And let me also thank all of you for coming out to celebrate 30 years of Democracy Now! 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
0: Today, a special broadcast. We air highlights from Democracy Now!'s 30th anniversary celebration, featuring Angela Davis, Patti Smith, Masab Abu-Toha, Michael Stipe, Hooray for the Riff Raff, Juan Gonzalez, Nermeen Sheikh, and a surprise appearance by the boss, Bruce Springsteen.
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1: Welcome to the 279th edition of Hitting Left with Mike Klonsky and friends. 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Our producer this morning is Charlie Garcia. Good morning, Charlie.
2: Good morning.
1: Got a very special guest this morning, Frank London, the co-founder and trumpeter of the Grammy-winning klezmer group, the Klezmatics. The Klezmatics are a fiercely inventive New York klezmer band that fuses Jewish musical tradition with jazz, punk, folk, and political fire. Its members come from different musical backgrounds. Drummer Richie Barchet plays jazz with Herbie Hancock and Chuck Corea. Before joining the band, violinist Lisa Gutkin had been playing bluegrass. And Frank, you've been, I guess you're really a jazz musician at heart. Do I get that right?
3: Yes, I would say I'm an improvising musician at heart. And that genre is just something that, you know, we assume in any situation. But I'll just say yes, because yes is a better answer.
1: Well, you know, I like the improvisation, but also somehow or other, you've been able to bring together, you and the Klezmatics have been able to bring together music from all these different genres, and pretty impressive. Take us back 40 years, Frank, to when you and the first circle of downtown New York musicians founded the Klezmatics, and what was it that brought you all together?
3: That's funny you should ask that, Mike. Kind of happenstance and really no plan at all. And if you had told me 40 years ago that that particular group was going to last for 40 years and win a Grammy and make like 14 albums and do all this stuff, I would have, and become one of the biggest parts of my life and career, I would have laughed.
1: You're the Rolling Stones of klezmer.
3: Yeah, but to answer your question, yeah. it's really random. Some guy who actually just disappeared, a clarinet player, put an ad in the Village Voice, which is how people did it back then. And he said, looking to start a klezmer band, who wants to join? And I went down and, you know, and one thing led to the next. And then we started being a band, and then the guy left. He disappeared. And really, at that point, it was just that we liked playing klezmer music. And, yeah, we liked playing klezmer music. And we liked, you know, we all just wanted to work at that point. It took us a few years to really define our identity as the Klezmatics. And in fact, I would even go so far to say that it's a beautiful ongoing project, and maybe we're not even done yet with it. Our new album, 40 years later, is different from anything we've done before. So, you know, maybe we'll never figure out where we are, but there you go.
1: It's an amazing album.
3: Thank you so much.
1: Thank you. But the first question comes to mind is, how has the band evolved? I mean, in the last 40 years, both personnel wise, musically and politically.
3: Okay. Oh God. Well, that's three questions in
1: that's
3: one.
1: That's three in one. Yeah.
3: I can do it. That's all right. So, personnel-wise, we've been pretty, our personnel has been fixed. Our newest member, our youngest newest member is drummer Richie Barchet, and he's already been in the band for over 16 years, which is longer than most bands last. Yeah. So our personnel is pretty darn stable. And just as a reference point, four of the six of us were on our first recording in 1988, Schweigen ist tot. So, you know, continuity we've got. How I think the first way we evolved is that we got better at playing Yiddish and klezmer music. You know, we weren't that good at it at the beginning, and we worked hard to get that real ability to play it and sound really good. The second way we've evolved is we've become more ourselves, which, can I just tell you a little Jewish anecdote, which I sort of think applies?
1: Of course.
3: There's a story about a rabbi, Reb Zusia, Rabbi Zusia, and he would teach his students, he would say, you know, when I die, if I go to heaven and you know, the eternal God comes to me, God's not going to say, Reb Zusia, why weren't you more like the great teacher Moses in the Bible? He's going to say, why weren't you more like Reb Zusia? And I think what has happened over 40 years is, on one hand, we've gotten better at klezmer, but on the other hand, we've really learned who we are. And I think that's the most important thing.
1: And when you say become better at klezmer music, what does it take for a trained, skilled musician like yourself to become better at klezmer? What is it that you have to master?
3: Well, okay. I'll give you like sort of the general answer and then the specific answer. The general answer is, like, it's true of any musical genre. It's true of any language. You just have to do your homework. You have to listen to it and study it and analyze it and take lessons and figure out what makes it unique and practice it. You know, just you, as I like to say, you just have to do the work. And that's true of not just klezmer. So that's my general answer. Specifically, well, it depends on what instrument you're playing, but it means not just knowing the repertoire, not just knowing the songs, but knowing how to play the songs in the style. And it means how to play them rhythmically and the melodically, the ornamentation. And basically the way we did that mostly is by studying and analyzing recordings from before 1940, from like 1900 to 1940, and trying to figure out exactly what they're doing. So that whenever we do something that's not like that, that's a choice that we're making, not because we can't do it or don't know how to, but it's a conscious choice to include something that maybe doesn't come from that old klezmer roots.
1: Did you grow up?
3: It's just a matter of doing the work and listening, and we love it so much, so why not?
1: Did you grow up in a family that spoke Yiddish?
3: Hardly. I grew up in a Jewish family, but for us, Jewish meant Reform Judaism, everything in English, no Yiddish kite, no klezmer, none of that. My grandfather, of blessed memory, Louis Weisberg, he had a delicatessen in Brooklyn. So I guess food-wise, I grew up with it, but in terms of language and music and culture, not really.
1: So did you have to learn Yiddish?
3: You bet.
1: Yeah. How did you do that?
3: I'm one of the worst in the band with the Yiddish. Like Lauren has really, our singer, Lauren Sklenberg, has really learned it to the point that he can be fluent in it. I've learned enough to be able to work with Yiddish. So on the new album and on our previous things, I can take Yiddish texts and set them to music. I can't write new Yiddish texts. Well, I actually started to write a little bit on this album. Yeah, you know. So yeah, it's a lot of work, but that's okay. I mean, you know, that's all right. If it were easy, it wouldn't be as meaningful.
1: What about the, you know, I mentioned the politics. You all are obviously left-leaning, very political. At least that's how I interpret the music. Even the instrumental music, it has that feel. And I guess this is connected with klezmer. It has a feel of rebellion, of movement. you know, of a certain spirit that you have to capture too, not just the language, right?
3: Yeah. I mean, I would say that your interpretation of the instrumental music is your interpretation of the instrumental music. I've been reading, rereading a great Susan Sontag essay from the 1960s or so called Against Interpretation. And she would say, you know, that we don't have to impose an interpretation on things that don't need to be interpreted of artworks. But that's her. And I kind of agree. But definitely, absolutely with the text, we are very conscious of text. And that is maybe the first thing that defined the Klezmatics way back in 1988 when we recorded our first album.
1: Well, your new album is explicitly political. I mean,
3: it's the most, it's the culmination of what we've been doing for 40 years, and it is, you're correct, it is the most adamantly, consistently political piece we've done.
1: And I don't know how you listen to, especially to instrumental music, without interpreting. I mean, that's what, to me, with all due respect for Susan Sontag, that's what art is really about, is not you imposing your interpretation, but me feeling it. And I'm just telling you, that's what I feel when I listen to the Klezmatics.
3: Yeah, well, and that's the point. If we don't tell you how to interpret it, then you are free to hear it the way that makes sense to you. And I think that is exactly the point.
1: Yeah, well, your new album makes me want to jump up and go out and hit the streets. I'll tell you that right now.
3: There you go. And of course, I'm sure you know the famous Emma Goldman quote, which I've loved for years. If you can't dance to it, it's not my revolution. So,
1: right. Well, yeah. You know, it was music that drove the civil rights movement that I was a part of.
3: That's right.
1: And
3: that's absolutely correct.
1: Yeah. The famous, renowned violinist Itzhak Perlman, who you've played with, I believe, and
3: I played with him just last Sunday, actually, in Philadelphia.
1: Yeah, he says when you're dealing with music, you're dealing with the soul of a society, mm-hmm. and if there's anything that can be identified as the soul of Jewish society, it's klezmer music.
3: Yeah,
1: how do you respond to that quote?
3: Let's just to be accurate, even though he didn't say it, that is the soul of Ashkenazic and Yiddish Jewish culture. I mean, klezmer music is not the soul of, let's say, a Mizrahi Jew, but that's okay.
1: Explain that, for our listeners might not know the difference between that those different kinds
3: okay.
1: of Jews.
3: I can do this in 90 seconds, Mike. I can do it in less.
1: Do it in 30.
3: 2,000 years ago, the temple was destroyed in the land, and that began the big Jewish diaspora, and Jews ended up all over in different places in the world and developed over the years, over the centuries and millennia, different languages and cultures. The ones who ended up in East Europe are called Ashkenazic Jews, and we speak Yiddish. The ones, Mizrahi Jews, are Jews who lived in Arabic lands and spoke Arabic and Hebrew. There's Sephardic Jews who ended up in Spain and Portugal, and they speak Ladino, which is a mixture of Hebrew and Spanish. So, and each has their own culture and their own music. That was the quick answer.
1: That was a good one. Yeah, you're part of a long Jewish left cultural lineage. Lineage? Am I saying that
3: and
1: right?
3: And we love it every second and respect it every second. And
1: that has a kind of a class content to it too. From Jewish Yiddish labor songs. To downtown New York Jewish culture. how consciously do you see yourself working inside of that tradition?
3: Oh, about 1,000%.
1: Yeah.
3: And we try to do it both musically and, you know, with boots on the ground, you know. But it's interesting, though, because I totally agree with what you're saying, and it's so clear. But if you look at, like, the lead song on the new record, it's a song called Undu Akerst, and it's a workers' anthem. It's classic, but it didn't start as a Jewish workers' anthem. It started as a German workers' anthem in the 1850s, written by an amazing young German workers' poet named Georg Herwig. And it contains like, my wife is German, and she just, like every good German, knows this one line. The wheels will stand still if the arms are strong enough. It rhymes in German and Yiddish. And the point is, if we work together in union together, we can stop the at that point it was factories. At this point, who knows, maybe it's AI or whatever. But so yes, it's a Jewish tradition, but even on our album, it's a universal tradition. And then that song from the 19th century in German, that text was translated in the early 20th century by a Jewish anarchist Bundist poet named and translator named Chaim Zhitlovsky. So, you know, and when you think about the Jewish labor tradition, which I know you are so fully versed in, and we think of the Wobblies, the workers of the world, that, or if you read Emma Goldman's anarchist diaries and stuff, these were international groups. They weren't just Jewish. They were Italian and German and all sorts of different groups working together.
1: You know, it's interesting you bring up Emma Goldman. My family and I were just out at the Waldheim Cemetery on May Day and visiting her grave site, putting some flowers on it. Yes.
3: Amazing.
1: And I see that your latest album was released on May Day.
3: Yes, of course it was.
1: And I that's what I mean. It's not just your stuff is not just about interpretation. You are pretty conscious about identifying with labor and with you know, that tradition.
3: 100%.
1: Okay. I just wanted to get that clear, you know, since you brought up interpretation. Your music has always lived in the space where Jewish history, diaspora, identity, and political struggle meet. But you've been cautious about making explicit political statements about the current political situation. Why?
3: I don't think we've been okay. Before I say contradict, because I don't like to do that, I would say, first of all, I think people should be cautious. Cautious in the sense of really think about what you're saying. I got in a political argument with someone, with a friend of mine, about one of the current debacles of our world history, the situation in the Middle East, in Israel, Palestine. And he said the words that drive me up a wall. He said, I said, you know, this is a complicated situation. He goes, it's not complicated. And I'm like, now you are just an idiot now, because whatever we have to say, whatever our thoughts are, it is complicated. If it wasn't complicated, we have figured out a solution. So I think we are adamantly political. And if we're cautious, it's because

0: the innocents, for example, as one example, because I will adamantly and not cautiously say that it is a tragedy when innocent people are killed by unmitigated government nationalist violence. And I cannot abide, Mike, you don't get me started. You know, the old Jewish...
1: I'm trying to get you started, Frank, if you haven't noticed that.
0: Yeah, the old Jewish saying that to save one life is to save the universe or something like that.
1: Yes.
0: You know, it doesn't make a difference to me if it's a Palestinian child who's killed in a bombing or an Iranian school child or an Israeli who's killed by people invade or Ukrainians who are bombed by Russia. The innocents are getting slaughtered. Rules, what used to be called the kind of the civilized rules of warfare, are being ignored. And so that's a very conscious statement saying this: we cannot abide by this. We are humans. And it's like the death of one is not valued less than another. This is why, and now I'm treading into dangerous territory, and I shouldn't, and I'll probably back up, but the insanity of the current Israeli government with the death penalty for Palestinians in the West Bank, this is an abomination. This is an abomination of everything that I was ever taught is Jewish or human. And it's just one example. So that was one clear statement. We brought in the Holly Near song, and for some reason my aged mind is not pulling, called I Am Willing, which is an inspirational song. To basically, we address it directly, but we're not pointing our finger at one particular atrocity, but at all atrocities that are going on right now, and kind of trying to be inspirational. We try very hard in this album to be inspirational to those who are trying to make a difference, to change the abominations that are happening now. And I'll say two more things and then I'll shut up for a while because I've been talking too much and I want to hear you.
1: You're doing fine, Frank.
0: One is that I do believe in the adage, think globally, act locally. And I really feel like as a U.S. citizen and resident, my obligation is to work to change our government into something that's humane. You know, that's my responsibility. So I believe that. I forgot what the second thing I wanted to say was. But
1: let me pick up on that for a minute, yeah. Frank. Of course, I agree with you, about the universality of the situation, and. Again, I feel a lot of what you're saying now is embedded, if not explicitly, in your song about in your description of the innocents and your caring for the innocents. But within that universality, there's particularity. And as a Jewish, me as a Jewish person, feels a special sense of responsibility in terms of what's happening in Gaza and with the Palestinians, although I feel like you do about the death of all children, and I'm also thinking about the complication part of it. You know, when people say, well, it's complicated, of course it's complicated, and that's why we have to try to find some clarity in the complication, because that expression, it's complicated, can also be used as a dodge, don't you think?
0: It can, but

0: But the flip side is also true. It's very hard to be us right now. The flip side is people who don't want to see it end up being doctrinaire or about one side or the other. You know, people, yes, it can be a dodge, and they use the expression whataboutism as if that's a bad thing to ask what about questions, because it disrupts people's narratives. So, I mean, I could, gosh, Mike, I could go on. I'll just give you one of my many whataboutisms that drives me crazy, you
1: Okay,
0: know.
1: because we got about a minute till break time, Frank, so go ahead.
0: Okay. When Hamas invaded Israel and took hostages, and they talked about freeing the hostages, but they never defined that the many Palestinians in Israeli prisons are also hostages.
1: Indeed,
0: You
1: yes.
0: know, it's like you're saying, oh, hostages, hostages. Yes, taking hostages is abominable. And guess what? Both sides are doing it. The Israelis are doing it. They just don't call it taking hostages. They call it imprisonment or something. That's just one of a million things. But I believe that this thing against so-called whataboutism is a way to avoid people questioning their own narrative. And I think that's very problematic and does not lead to a solution. I think ignoring the atrocities against Israel just feeds the fire of the insane Israeli horrible, murderous government, because they say, look, no one cares about us. So it doesn't help the Palestinians. So and I'll leave before our break on this. There are two groups at least which I really support. One is called Combatants for Peace, and the other is called Stand With Us. And these are groups, especially Combatants for Peace, which is people whose Arabs and Palestinians and Jews and Israelis whose families have been affected by the violence, who say, enough, we have to find a solution. We're going to work together. And they do not demonize and dehumanize the other people as a group, but they try to find solutions. And that's where I stand on that.
1: Okay, we are going to take a break now, Frank. We're going to play a song you mentioned earlier, Undo Accursed. 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
5: With Aquila Chida Juan, Aranza Cortés Caram, en el estudio imaginario de Charlie García. Primer y tercer miércoles del mes, 6 de la tarde en punto.

0: Welcome back to Hitting Left with Mike Klonsky and friends. I've been talking with Frank London, the great trumpet player and founder of the Klezmatics. Frank, before the break, we were talking about during the break, we were talking a little bit about your song that we just played, Undo a Curse, and you were telling me something about the meaning and history of this song. Why don't you carry on with what you were saying?
1: Okay, I think I don't know what was broadcast or not, so my apologies if I'm repeating something that the listeners heard already. But the point is, this is an originally poem written in German in the 1850s, which is, interestingly, the same time that Marx was writing Das Kapital. And, you know, it's the Industrial Revolution, and people are trying to find their self-worth in this new machinery that is the work situation. And it says, you know, you grow all the food that everyone eats, and what is on your table? You make the clothing that everyone wears, and what does your family wear? And it's both antiquated and yet even more horribly prescient today in an era of CEOs that make obscenely more than the workers. If a CEO cut their wages, what is it, something like 3%, they could like boost the salary of every worker in there. You know what I'm saying?
0: Yeah.
1: So the ideas are still resonating.
0: Well, you got the words, break the chains of slavery. We'll fight until we're all free. I mean, I was commenting, this sounds a lot like the Internationale.
1: Yeah.
0: Yeah.
1: The Internationale.
0: It's a call. It's more than a description of the conditions. It's really a call to action.
1: Well, all these old adages, and you know, I'm a senior citizen. You're a senior citizen, so we have a lot of history behind us. But the idea that a blow to one is a blow to all has also always motivated my and the Klezmatics work. We can't ignore the oppression of any group.
0: Yeah, and as long as you brought up Karl Marx.
1: I think you did, but
0: I plead guilty to that. But as long as we're talking about Karl Marx, another quote that comes to mind of his is that labor in the white skin cannot be free while in the black skin it is branded.
1: Did he say that?
0: Yes, he did. And so, that's where solidarity and internationalism come in. In my mind,
1: can I just for one brief second change the subject a little bit?
0: Of course,
1: because I know I'm talking to you in Chicago, and here's my plug. And the Klezmatics will be playing in Chicago next month, and hope to see people. But my daughter, my lovely adult daughter, works now. She's a community activist here in Brooklyn. But she works for an organization that was started in Chicago in the 1950s. Can you drop the name before I do? Started by the great Saul Alinsky in Chicago. The Metro IAF, which was also the organization that Barack Obama started his political career organizing in. So, you know, Chicago has some of the greatest roots of labor organizing in the world. And if people don't know Saul Alinsky and his Rules for Radicals, you have to read that book. And it's pure Chicago, pure. And my other, now I'm waxing poetic about Chicago. What's the name? Help me, I lose names since I've turned a certain age. Who wrote the Studs Terkel, one mm-hmm. of my favorite writers about, you know, working and working people, another great Chicago legend. So,
0: well, you could get me started on Chicago too, and Saul Alinsky. Back in the 60s, we young radicals knew Alinsky very well. He he actually offered to train our cadre.
1: for a healthy
0: sum of money.
1: When I tell my daughter this, she's going to be so happy. This is amazing.
0: Yes. Now I've lost track. You're going to be playing. Yeah, you mentioned you're going to be playing here in this in Chicago on May 21st, I believe, at City Winery. What should we expect from the Klezmatics at this moment in the band's life? Anything new?
1: Well, I mean, okay, let's now we get to the sort of the plug the show.
0: That's okay.
1: Moment.
0: Yeah.
1: So we have the new album. We Were Made for These Times, and I hope it just got released. It just dropped, as they say, last week on May Day. So I would hope that people would listen to it. You know, it's online and buy either digital or physical copies. We're going to do a bunch of the music from that. And we do have a special guest from Chicago, Lynn Jordan, who's a great local jazz and blues singer. And so you can expect, you know, the Klezmatics, in full Klezmatics, we're going to be doing, you know, some of our old material and some of just our lovely, aggressive and beautiful and danceable klezmer, but all these songs of protest, that Woody Guthrie songs. There's a great song, the title song of the album, We Were Made for These Times, is also got an interesting textual history, because the song was composed by Angela Gabriel, who will be at the show, by the way. She's one of the important people in the Poor People's Campaign. But she told us she took the text for her song, We Were Made for These Times, from Clarissa Estes. Do you know Clarissa Estes?
0: I don't know.
1: Okay, well, the funny thing is, like me, you do know her. You didn't know that you knew her.
0: That's probably true. I can't remember my kids' names anymore.
1: Yeah, well, Clarissa Estes Pinkola is mostly known because she wrote Women Who Run with Wolves in 1992, and got very famous. But the text for this is a letter she wrote, a letter, I want to get it to, let me, I'm doing a real quick research. Clarissa's letter to an activist, written in 2003, and yet so amazingly on point today. And this letter goes, you know, do not lose heart. We were made for these times. Ah. And she talks about people who are troubled and don't know what to do in the face of unrelenting evil, of unrelenting assault on humanity. And it's like, don't lose hope. People, they, whoever they are, want us to lose hope. They want us to lose hope and give up and be depressed and give up. And so this letter that she wrote became a song that Angela Gabriel wrote, that we adapted. And so we'll be doing music from the new record. And yeah. We'll be the Klezmatics.
0: you mentioned Woody Guthrie, Frank. Tell us something about your relationship with Woody.
1: It's so funny. Cut me off when I go on too long, because okay. It's a long history. The Klezmatics were playing with Itzhak Perlman at Tanglewood in Massachusetts many years ago. And we, among our things, we did a song from one of our albums called Fisher Lead, which is written by, oh my God, I'm forgetting her name, Aliza Greenblatt. And after the show, this short woman with a huge mane of sparkling silver gray hair comes up to us. And Lauren, who knows everything about everything, says, oh, that's Nora Guthrie. That's Woody Guthrie's daughter. So she was at the concert.
0: Daughter or granddaughter?
1: Woody's daughter.
0: Oh, it's Woody's daughter.
1: Nora is Woody's daughter. She's Arlo's sister.
0: Ah, okay.
1: And her grandmother is the same Aliza Greenblatt, who wrote this Yiddish song that we performed. So then Itzik, we say to Nora, would you like to meet Itzik Perlman? She goes, of course. And we introduce her to Itzik as, oh, this is Aliza Greenblatt's granddaughter. And Nora, like, smiles and laughs because her whole life she's either been Arlo's sister or Woody's daughter, never Aliza's granddaughter. So she loved that. She tells us that she's involved at that time with all these words, these texts that Woody wrote that had not been set to music, or maybe they had but never recorded, so no one knew what Woody had in mind. And she had been sort of doling them out to different groups. So like Wilco made an album with Woody Guthrie's words. The Dropkick Murphys made an album with Woody Guthrie's words. And she goes, some of them are Jewish. Would you like to compose music to Woody Guthrie's words? And we're like, you bet we would. So that started the path. We started, we did a bunch. He wrote a bunch of Hanukkah songs in English. We made them and recorded them. That's called Happy Joyous Hanukkah. Then we went into the archives with Nora and found other songs. And we made Wonder Wheel with lyrics by Woody Guthrie, which won a Grammy. And so it's been
0: A lot of children's songs on that album.
1: A lot of children's songs. Well, Woody, that's the thing about Woody. And okay, now I'm on to me. I hate the fact that we live in an era where everything is like marketed. Well, this is a children's song. This is a young adult novel. I mean, face it, like, I've been doing a lot of work with American roots music lately, and a lot of what you would call children's songs were sung by adults. Look at Froggy Went A-Courtin'. Who has recorded Froggy Went A-Courtin'? Bob Dylan has.
0: Burl Ives.
1: Elvis Presley has. Burl Ives, of course. You know, everyone that, you know, and if you read that, it's a children's song, but it's also a song of sex and violence and, you know, and love and lust. So, you know, Woody's so-called children's songs, they resonate. I hate that division of, oh, this is a children's thing, you know, and it's all part of being human and part of the human family. And yeah, so I said I could wax poetic about Woody.
0: All right, well, hold off on that a minute because I want to ask you about someone else. You performed with the great beat poet Allen Ginsberg. Tell us something about that.
1: You know the Jewish concept of Lashon Hara, which is you should avoid saying anything bad about anyone?
0: Yes.
1: Let's just say that Allen Ginsberg has, I mean, long been one of my heroes. I read Howl when I was a teenager.
0: And mine too, yes.
1: Blew my mind, changed my life. He's true genius in the direct lineage of Whitman. I mean, he's just one of the greatest poets and greatest American poets who ever lived. And he's such a freak, you know, singing his songs and different things. So we were on a festival in Berlin. I think this is in the 1990s. And we were on it without. And they asked us if we would back him up. And we're like, of course. What are you, crazy? Of course we will. And, you know, yeah, he was a little bit cranky. But yet I love every second of it. But I'll tell you the most amazing thing, and this has to do with his kind of observation of his view of being here now, to quote another Jewish guy. What was his name before he became Baba Ram Das? Was it Richard Alpert or something?
0: Yes.
1: You know.
0: Alpert, yes.
1: So we're in Berlin with Allen Ginsberg at this festival. And Allen Ginsberg says, you know, you Germans, you're doing such a good job, like, accepting Jews now after the Holocaust, but yet you oppress your Turkish worker minority. And Allen said, I won't play at this festival if you don't invite some Turkish musicians to the festival. of course, he didn't want to work with them. He didn't know what to do. So we actually ended up, in addition to playing with Allen Ginsberg that year, working with a bunch of local Turkish musicians, which was a great, great, great pleasure. So he was an amazing person, a little persnickety.
0: Well, that's part of the culture too, I think, isn't it?
1: I guess so. And he wasn't young at the time, you know, so. Uh-huh.
0: Well, so. We were made for these times. It marks the band's 40th anniversary. It was released on May Day on International Workers Day 2026, just a couple of weeks ago. And it's framed explicitly as a, at least the way I read it, as a call to collective action, blending Jewish, Black, gospel, Latin American, Crimean, Tatar, and avant-jazz traditions into a shared musical language of solidarity. That's a mouthful right there, but
1: I like it. It sounds good when you say it.
0: but I wanted to ask you about the album's cover. What's the symbolism there? You got people can't see it because we're on radio, of course, but that's a good reason to get the album. But tell us about the cover.
1: Absolutely, I'm really pleased with the artwork, and I got to say it's really a real collaboration. Everything we do is a collaboration in a way. So our manager, who lives in Chicago, Ilya Sokolov, he had an idea. Just his idea was hands, you know. And interestingly, we have since seen other current political messaging things using hands as a symbol, and hands in all sorts of different configurations, whether it's hands breaking handcuff chains, tying them together. On the cover, there's three different hands. It took us a while to get it just right, because it's never easy, but it's worth it. One is sort of a hamsa, which is an Arabic Middle Eastern hand that's used as an amulet by Jews and Arabs. One is a fist in the classic sort of Black Power fist. But the most interesting Jewish one is the one in the middle, which is a yad. Yad is when you read from the Torah, you hold a little pointer, and at the end of that pointer is a little hand with the pointer finger sticking out, which you point at the words and it helps you follow the Torah. And we worked with a great artist, a number of artists. For Ilya brought in a number of Russian and Ukrainian exiled artists who live in Canada and the U.S. to work on the graphics. But we also brought in an artist, Lila Weiss, who lives in Portland, who's been doing a whole work of contemporary yads and hands, so pointers. So it's hands, and it's reflecting all sorts of traditions of hands in solidarity.
0: And there's different fingers pointing up.
1: Well, that's what I'm saying. The fist is like the Black Power fist.
0: Okay.
1: The pointer finger pointing up is the yad. And the hand with the eye in the middle and all hand fingers up and the bent thumb is the classic hamsa.
0: Got you. I think we're getting close to the end of the show. Tell us about LG for the Innocents. Go ahead.
1: I would say that we were blessed by having the participation of two of the absolute, absolute acknowledged genius leading figures in contemporary improvised music and jazz, William Parker, who's an elder statesman who worked with everyone from Cecil Taylor to everyone else, and James Brandon Lewis, who is the young, I mean, I think he's the saxophonist of the year in Downbeat magazine. And these are two of the most powerful, committed artists. And they came into the studio. We didn't rehearse. I played them the song. We played it. They dived in. They just amazing energy. And it definitely ties together. This goes back to the, maybe we'll end with going back to the beginning of our interview, because yes, I came from a jazz background. My bachelor degree, which is my terminal degree, is in Afro-American music from New England Conservatory. And it brings together the rhythms, a klezmer rhythm called Ahura, with sort of the spirit of the activist spiritual jazz movements of the 60s, like Max Roach, and with these amazing improvisers. And so it's another way of how we bring all these worlds together. And thank you very much, Mike, for having us on the show.
0: Definitely my pleasure. I'm glad, you know, this was quite a conversation for 1 hour. I can't wait to see you in playing in person. Charlie is going to take us out with more of the klezmatics. Actually, Woody Guthrie song, Deportee.
1: Oh, perfect. Yeah. I'm glad you chose that. Good choice.
0: Yeah. I just want to thank you again for taking your time out, getting up early in the morning. Well, I guess it's not so early in New York.
1: It's earlier for you than it is for me.
0: Well,
1: okay.
0: It was my pleasure. 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Big thanks to Frank London. Don't forget, you can catch him and the Klezmatics right here in Chicago at City Winery on May 21st. 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And we will see you next week.

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1: With threats of raids and immigration enforcement in Chicago, know that we all have rights, regardless of immigration status. 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
6: This is hell, and it seems that some of the monsters lurking the streets of Ukraine

0: for men aged 25 to 55 to forcibly recruit them to fight on the front lines of a war of attrition have gone unnoticed by much of the world. This so-called busification reveals much about the past, present, and possible future of the over 4 years of fighting in the Russia-Ukraine war. Here to help us have a better understanding of what is happening in Ukraine, we are very happy to have back on the show research associate at the Institute of Eastern European Studies, Freie Universität Berlin, sociologist Volodymyr the Abyss, Ukraine from Maidan to War. Welcome back to This Is Hell, Volodymyr.
1: Thank you for having me.
2: After 12 years.
0: Yes, after 12 years. Thank you so much. We promised to have you on again before, and I hope things are going much better then. So in a pair of interviews by Barry Stevens titled The Deep Roots of the Ukraine War, I thought this would be a good place to start our conversation. You were joined by Richard Sakwa, a British political scientist, a former professor of Russian and European politics at the University of Kent, honorary professor of the Faculty of Political Science at Moscow State University. In part one, as the Post explains, you cut through the common narrative that reduces the war to Putin alone without excusing the invasion itself, the failure and, in key moments, U.S. sabotage of an inclusive European security order after the Cold War helped lay the ground for conflict. So was all of that avoidance of having any kind of cooperation, was that intentional? Did the U.S. and the West not want Russian inclusion into Europe post-Soviet Union, but conflict? Did they not want cooperation, but competition?
2: I think one of the consensual opinions that they actually didn't expect Russia to be as strong as it has become. And that's one of the things that has been systematically underestimated also in projections about how this war is going to happen. So they, like, very simplifying, they didn't take it seriously enough. But there were also other things which prevented or made it much more difficult to integrate Russia into the, expanding Euro-Atlantic structures. Because Putin actually asked those questions, whether Russia could join NATO, and very recently the transcripts of his conversations with George W. Bush were published from the very early 2000s, where Putin directly asked Bush this question. Apparently, in order to integrate Russia, either NATO had to be changed profoundly, and we've just seen how US-centric is NATO and how Europe is actually struggling to provide collective security without the United States. Or Russia should have been changed profoundly. And so, in a way, how, in particular, the post-socialist Eastern Europe, Poland, Hungary, Czech Republic, and other countries to the west of the Soviet Union, moved through the post-Cold War transformation. We are in particular 1989 revolutions, and where the that powerful local ruling class of the oligarchs, or what I call political capitalists, did not really emerge. And in Russia and in most other parts of the Soviet, of the former Soviet Union, these were the local elites. These were the capitalists emerging in the process of predatory privatization, which took the commanding heights of the local economy. And so, in order to integrate Russia and also most of the Soviet Union, those interests should have been kind of like constrained or better removed. At best, the local elites were supposed to be basically the managers for the transnational capital. They had other plans, they had other interests. And that created the fundament. That's basically, the core of the problem with NATO and Russia, which was laid down very early and culminated into the war, which, destroyed not only Ukraine, but has contributed to the world crisis.
0: So you also point out that this is not, as I was stating earlier, this is not just a war about Putin. Here in the United States, far too often the media makes news stories about a single individual,

0: about a celebrity, that they try to make a media celebrity out of somebody and then blame it on individuals' acts, which makes sense in a nation that embraces neoliberalism. What do we miss in understanding about the war in Ukraine when we see this as a war driven by and solely by Putin?
1: Well, it's not simply neoliberalism, this personalistic narrative, but it's also about, it also has kind of like a nationalist dimension. So the idea that the whole war is basically about certain ideology, imperialist ideology that Putin is obsessed about. He's obsessed about history and all those anecdotes which then distributed, circulated after his interviews, when he starts to lecture about some very, very old times. And well, why does he do this? The former KGB professional can actually tell many things and many stories and for different reasons. And it doesn't necessarily mean that he actually believes in everything that he speaks about. He's very strategic. And I think he's actually pretty rational politician, at least in terms of building political strategies that in his own interests and also in the interests of the class that he organizes, the post-Soviet political capitalists who are fundamentally interested in a sovereign state, which gives them the major competitive advantage in comparison to the transnational capital, in comparison to the other fractions of capital who rely, for example, on the technological innovation or exploitation of super exploitation of labor force. In the post-Soviet countries where those massive capital was accumulated during the state socialism, of course, this is the state which provides the most important tool, resource, for local elites. And so organizing this kind of like sovereign state in the disintegrated post-Soviet region was something that was driving Putin for, quite a long time, since his very, very early years at the presidential office in Russia. So that kind of like the idea of a strong state that he is supposed to rebuild, that was something that he was kind of like thought about and was trying to build his politics about. Of course, I'm simplifying quite a lot here, but I think this is the most important part of what may motivate Putin on the ideological level. And this kind of like something that should be understood about this conflict, that it's clearly not about personal obsessions, clearly not about the personal ideologies, but how those motivations, how those ideologies relate to the real world and actually relate in a very kind of like consistent way. Because what we see now is not kind of like the isolated dictator who doesn't know what to do, who started the supposedly failed war. At this moment, we are now when Ukraine is actually losing on the battlefield, despite very considerable, quite exceptional support that it received from the most powerful military alliance in history. And despite the evident, what is interpreted in Ukraine and in much of the Western public sphere as kind of like existential threat to the Ukrainian statehood itself. But nevertheless, it does not mobilize the nation. And at the same time, Russia, which was perceived at the start of the war and even before that as kind of like declining power, as the ruled by irrational, obsessed dictator, which kind of like rules the country the way it leads to the catastrophe. This is not exactly the picture of Russia which we see right now, which has kind of like move through this war in the unexpectedly coherent way and prevailing on the battlefield, not being destroyed by the sanctions imposed by the West, retaining political consolidation. And at the same time, the Western coalition is about to crumble, is crumbling right now. And those problems even started even before Trump got elected into the office. But of course, since 2025, it just became so evident that the Western unity does not exist. And not just about Ukraine, but about all other hotspots in the world now, in particular about Iran. And now we are seriously talking about, well, what's going to happen with NATO. And doesn't it look like that there is something that Putin has actually achieved as a result of this war? And so that's this kind of like the understanding of the material reality behind the war, the structural forces which have been driving the processes toward the war and also define the outcomes of this war. I think they are much more important to understand than the very cartoonish descriptions of what might be happening in Putin's head.
0: Very cartoonish. That's all we ever hear is speculation as to motivation, and speculation to leading to motivation can lead to completely unevidenced conspiracy theories. But you were saying that Putin is representing his class. He's representing the wealthy elite in his decision making. What do we miss then in the war in Ukraine when we do not view this and do not view Putin's actions as those of engaging in a class war?
1: No, class war, I would call it class conflict. The conflict between the collective interest organized by, in Marxism, we have this term Bonapartism, or Gramsci also used the term Caesarism, authoritarian leader which imposed the unity of on the ruling class, which is not capable to organize itself in, let's say, in a democratic way. So they need an authoritarian dictator to impose on them certain interests, which are actually the something that they share in common. But for various reasons, opportunistically in particular, for various individual reasons, they may pursue in a, let's say, in a disintegrative way. So this kind of like class, which was obviously politically weak, emerging in the post-Soviet disintegration, was organized in this top-down way by dictators like Putin or Lukashenko in Belarus is another example. And Ukraine actually was failing to organize its own ruling class, its own oligarchs, which have been quite powerful in Ukrainian economy, by any of the Ukrainian political leaders. So, well, unlike in Russia, where Putin is ruling since early 2000s for over 25 years, in Ukraine, actually, just one Ukrainian president was capable to be re-elected for the second term. So we had six post-Soviet presidents. Almost no one was capable to consolidate the power. That's the weakness of the authoritarian consolidation in Ukraine. They were undermined by the oligarchs, and in particular, as a result of this incapacity to build a strong Bonapartist regime, they allowed a much stronger pro-Western camp to emerge, which relied primarily on the professional middle class, which were excluded from political capitalism and which were seeing their major potential for economic, political, cultural advancement in the West, in the integration into the Western civilization and its transnational institutions, EU in particular, but also NATO. For them, NATO was actually not so much about military threat, which until 2014, until the start of the war in Donbas, until the annexation of Crimea by Russia, was actually not even perceived as real by the majority of the elite or majority of the Ukrainian population. The major motivation to support NATO was about that this is the first step towards the European Union. And the European Union is the institution that organizes much richer, more affluent society. So this is kind of like a way to social progress for Ukraine, which Russia was at that moment not capable to offer. And this kind of like motivation to join the civilized world was the most important ideological mechanism which attracted primarily professional middle classes. And in this process, they were aligned with the transnational capital. And this class conflict between collective interests of the local political capitalist organized by the Bonapartist or Caesarist leaders on the one hand, and on the other hand, professional middle class trying to integrate into what they have been seeing civilization, and at the same time also supported by powerful fractions of the Western elites in the United States, in the European Union, and we've seen this support starting from the, well, from the Orange Revolution 2004, and then support for the pro-Western civil society NGOs, and then 2014, a number of Western politicians coming to Kyiv and supporting Euromaidan revolution, and then support for Ukraine and civil society after the Euromaidan revolution, with certain demands, how they had to restructure, reform Ukrainian state in a way that would be damaging to the local oligarchs, to the political capitalists, but at the same time making it more, let's say, easier
0: skeptical
1: to
0: of existing peace
1: be
0: plans,
1: more open
0: yet argue
1: for the
0: that Trump's
1: transnational
0: blunt
1: capital. That
0: proposal,
1: was the
0: however
1: core
0: imperial,
1: of the
0: may
1: post-Euromaidan
0: come closer
1: reforms,
0: to
1: which at the
0: confronting
1: same time
0: reality. The
1: went
0: priority is
1: into
0: stop the
1: conflict
0: killing,
1: with
0: save as
1: the
0: many people as
1: interests
0: possible,
1: of the
0: and prevent the ultimate catastrophe.
1: political
0: That plan,
1: capitalists.
0: which
1: So
0: some
1: this
0: may
1: is
0: say actually
1: the development of
0: originated
1: political
0: with
1: economic
0: Russia,
1: demands
0: Trump's
1: for
0: proposed
1: the
0: 28-point Ukraine peace
1: conflicts
0: plan
1: that were
0: centers on freezing the
1: driving
0: conflict
1: all
0: along
1: the
0: current front lines, establishing demilitarized zones, forcing Ukraine to pause NATO membership ambitions. This plan includes a 15-year security guarantee for Ukraine without Western troops, requires a reduced military, and uses frozen Russian assets for reconstruction. How do you see that plan, Trump's plan, as blunt and imperial?
1: Well, that's one thing that you confused. It's not about the current front line, but actually the question of moving Ukrainian forces out of Donbas, completely out of the remaining 20% of Donetsk region, which is still not occupied by Russia, is something that is at the core of the well, of the recent negotiations and the problems that they have not yet resolved. That's also important because it kind of like creates a certain leverage for Russia on Ukraine that would abandon its own territory without fight, or at least is supposed to abandon it according to this plan, and may undermine Ukrainian government even more. Politically, it may create even more divisions within the Ukrainian society. From the military side, well, there are opinions that it would make Ukraine more vulnerable if Russia would decide to start another full-scale operations against Ukraine. That's the issue that might still be haunting the further negotiations. But I would still I would stand on that position that the most important thing right now, and it's actually has been my view from the very start of the large-scale war, and even before that, in this conflict, it's really very difficult to frame.

0: my opinion, are impossible to support with profound dependency on the foreign aid. And like most fundamentally, it's demographic catastrophe. It's the prospects of the catastrophic depopulation of the country. According to the United Nations projections they published in 2024, 2 years ago, and they assumed that the war was going to end last year in 2025. And so, under these very optimistic projections, they forecasted Ukrainian population down to 15 million by the end of this century, from 52 million that Ukraine had after the collapse of the Soviet Union in 1992. From 52 to 15, that's the depopulation less over than 70% of the people in Ukraine. So if this is, and well, if the war is going on, we are going to have even less people. And without people, we don't have the future. And that's the most fundamental thing that I think the Ukrainian politicians, the Western politicians, which have been were pretty much involved into this war, everyone should think about. We need to save as many lives as possible and as much of remaining Ukrainian economic, energetic infrastructure as possible, which is systematically destroyed by Russia at this moment, in order to have any future at all. So that was something that I was voicing since the very start of the full-scale war, that something that was driving me since the Euromaidan events, since the start of the war in Donbass. We need to stop this as soon as possible because it doesn't lead Ukraine to not to any progressive direction. This is just destruction of the country in the very end. And the sooner we can end this, the more chances for any future we are going to have.
1: When I've been reading your work and doing the research, I've realized that there are a lot of parallels, not just to what's happening. There's a lot of things that are happening in Ukraine that are not just exclusive to Ukraine, that these things may be emerging elsewhere. For instance, have Ukrainians become disloyal, not only due to, I shouldn't say disloyal, but not as interested in supporting the state because of forced mobilization, but also because the state abandoned them through austerity? Because you write, the words of one of our interviewees that in a study that you did are quite illuminating. This person fundraises for non-lethal military equipment for the army, but not drones or other weapons, because he believes that, quote, the state completely failed on its most critical role of preventing war. He told you, "I don't understand why this war should fully become my war in the truest sense of the word." He said he found it hard to be open about his views. When you want to live as you wish, you only speak openly in close circles. Either you have to let go of all ambitions, part of your identity, or consider emigration, because this country will ultimately become completely foreign to you. Wherever authoritarianism is taking hold, our nation's beginning to look foreign to their citizens in a sense that staying means all ambitions and part of your identity must be abandoned to that authority or consider emigration. Do you think we will all soon face the option of abandoning ourselves to authority or becoming political refugees?
0: This person, who is actually quite known volunteer, has been describing, I think, yeah, it has a much wider relevance for many Ukrainian citizens. So what the image of the first year of the war was, the national unity. It had problems already then that, I mean, this narrative was quite considerably false from the very beginning, because that supposed national unity, which emerged as a result of the invasion and then because it quite quickly became apparent that Putin's so-called special military operation failed in its original form, and they need to leave their positions near Kyiv and so on and so forth. They started negotiations, and apparently the war didn't went the way how Putin wanted it to see, at least initially. And this created like massive expectations about

0: possible victory for Ukraine, that we need just to contribute a little bit of efforts, and maybe this year, maybe next year, but definitely we are going to prevail.
1: Manufacturing dissent since 1996. This is Hell.
2: Debido a las amenazas heredadas y aplicación de la ley de inmigración en Chicago, la Coalición de Illinois por los Derechos de Inmigrantes y Refugiados aconseja a todos los residentes no abrir la puerta a los oficiales de inmigración, no discutir el estatus migratorio con ningún oficial de la ley y no firmar nada que no entiendan. 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
1: You are here, and this is Hell.
0: Even then, that unity moment did not include Ukrainians in Crimea, Ukrainians in the eastern Donbas, which were under control of the pro-Russian separatists since 2014, Ukrainians, millions of Ukrainians who went as refugees to Russia since 2014, and also even after 2022, those Ukrainians who lived and worked in Russia even before the start of the war, those like millions of Ukrainians who went as refugees to the European Union, and gradually they were becoming more and more detached from the Ukrainian politics and society, and settling their lives in other countries. Already then, that image of unity was partial, to say the least. But what happened after 23, when the counteroffensive failed, and when the expectations about victory became less and less fragile? Of course, in the polls, many people would say that, yeah, they believe in Ukrainian victory, but that's something that they expected to say. That doesn't mean that they actually really believe in that, and they really are going to survive another year, another 2 years, 3 years. Zelensky recently said that, well, we might need to prepare for the war for another 3 years. And that might not be a realistic expectation of about the state of the Ukrainian society by this moment. And so what we've seen during this over 4 years, and what we've seen also in our research we've been conducting since 24, we've seen a lot of fragmentation. The people are becoming more and more alienated from the state, from this kind of like the core of the patriotic mobilization, which is still kind of like exists. There are still quite a considerable number of people who are resilient, who continue to fight, who continue to contribute to the front line, but they are a minority, and they're becoming smaller and smaller minority. And other people are, massively finding ways either to avoid the draft, find a way out of Ukraine, crossing the borders via bribes, via different ways, through mountains, through rivers, hiding in Ukraine itself, finding the jobs, kind of like the basically fake jobs, which simply provide the exemption from the draft, but where you are, well, you are not doing any real work, and so on and so forth. So at the legitimacy of all these ways to not to pay your duty to the state is actually quite high. It's more legitimate to be a draft dodger than to be the military recruitment officer. And even the number of violence against military recruitment has been increasing, up to the cases when the people who are trying to escape the Bussification, they are killing the recruitment officers. So there are, in fact, something that is, again, openly discussed in the Ukrainian social networks right now, when the military recruitment is compared to Russians, to the occupiers, to the invaders. And this, of course, this contributes to this spreading feelings that the divisions, the conflicts within Ukrainian society itself are growing, and they may tear the country apart, and ultimately leading to the outcome which many people did not expect and didn't want in 2022, and especially earlier. Something that would be catastrophic for the country in the end.
10: You are also quoted saying that Western liberalism is also in crisis, especially now in Eastern Europe. Especially in the 1990s, a part of the population, mainly middle-class professionals, saw an advanced model of development in the West and Europe. Ukraine was catching up with Poland and Hungary, joining the so-called Club of Civilized Nations. Until Euromaidan, and even a little later, this understanding was quite accepted, not by the majority of citizens, perhaps, but by people with cultural influence on politics, civil society, intellectuals, politicians. Now this promise has been shattered. What shattered that promise? Did neoliberalism and the social and the end of the social contract, is that the greatest threat to liberalism? Is that why Western liberalism is in crisis right now, because of neoliberalism?
0: Well, I think there are many causes, but this is one of the most important, I think, and this actually works in a way, in kind of like a dialectic way. The Western liberalism, or let's say democratic capitalism, which is something that is now kind of like nostalgically recalled by many Western intellectuals, the kind of like welfare state which was expanding in the 30 years after the Second World War, and the high economic growth, which provided the capacity to increase wages, to build expensive welfare institutions, and then it started to erode with what is commonly now criticized as neoliberalism. The democratic capitalism was dialectically related to the communist threat, to the real threat of the expansion of the communist revolution, which the Soviet Union was leading and kind of like until certain moment was really capable to claim that they are organizing the most advanced parts of the world proletariat, and a number of people, millions of people across the whole world actually believed in that and were joining communist movements, communist parties, which required suppression in a number of countries. But at the same time, the capitalists, the ruling class, had to buy the certain fractions of the working class, especially in the Western countries, with those welfare state institutions. So democratic capitalism and the communist revolution were kind of like dialectically related to each other. And at the same time, when the Soviet project was degenerating and getting to kind of like bureaucratic, ossified ideology and political institutions that were more and more detached from the Soviet reality itself and becoming less and less of the real threat to the Western ruling class, and then collapsing, disintegrating Soviet Union. That's how the independent Ukraine appeared. This was also dialectically related to the crisis, to the erosion of the democratic capitalism, to the neoliberal policies, which were basically distributing the wealth from the bottom to the top, to the richest, without the need of the sharing this wealth with the masses of the workers. So this is the core, in my opinion, the most fundamental process that has been culminated in the crisis of the liberal order escalating right now. So the crisis which started definitely well before Trump and even before the crisis of 2008, and the roots of that gets to the degeneration of the social revolutionary threat. And in this process, paradoxically, Ukrainians were kind of like playing what's some of the most crucial agents that were playing in the process of creating this hegemonic order, but also in the process of destructing it. Because Ukraine has become kind of like a quite important place where the crisis was developing to a more extreme extent. And the war is a manifestation of that crisis. But even on the more like empirical level, the way how Ukraine has become integrated into the American politics, this first election of Trump and with the Russiagate, and then Trump's attempt to use Zelensky in order to discredit Biden, and then also obviously for Biden, and then right now, that has been contributing to this disintegrative processes among the Western order itself. And the most tragic thing was that the more Ukraine was trying to kind of like to be accepted, to integrate into the civilized order of the Western liberalism, the more our own efforts were contributing to the crisis of that order. They could not offer us the way which was possible for Poland or Hungary in the 1990s. And so for Ukraine, even the future was kind of like developing in the downward way as a kind of like deflationary regression. So in the very early 90s, right after the collapse of the Soviet Union, Ukraine was comparing itself with France, Germany, Italy, United Kingdom, the most developed, the wealthiest Western nations. Then, when the reality of the post-Soviet crisis became obvious, we were trying to catch up with Poland, Hungary, Czech Republic, at least to get the last to the train and join the European Union. And right now, the future is not even compared to Poland or Hungary, even if we do not like Orban and other Eastern European conservatives which are quite often anti-Ukrainian. Now the future is something like in between Israel and sovereign kind of like Eastern European frontier state defending EU against Russia as kind of like late Roman Empire federati, barbarian tribes which were allowed to settle within the limits of the Roman Empire precisely in order to defend the limits against other so-called barbarian tribes. And so that's the future which a big part of the Western and also Ukrainian elite might wish for Ukraine. But another option is something like Georgia, accommodating to Russia demands and kind of like looking for balancing between Russia, EU, China, and so on. And other options are even worse. Something like Syria, failed state for decades, where parts of the territory would be occupied by the neighbors, Russia in particular. and other parts might be under control of the government, but even and other parts would be under control of some non-governmental extreme movements in Syria. This was ISIS in Ukraine. This might be possibly radical nationalists, which became quite powerful as a result of the war, or even something like Congo, where just parts of the territory where certain important resources, those minerals that Trump wanted to get from Ukraine, would be under control of the U.S. corporations and their private armies, but other parts of Ukraine would be simply abandoned. And those futures are just horrible. And the longer we continue this war, the less chances for a better way we remain for ourselves. The more chances are that we get into some catastrophic devastation that might continue for decades.
10: Just two more questions for you, Volodymyr. You write that according to the dominant narrative, Ukraine should fit into this pattern, a nation emerging from Russian and Soviet oppression, driven by successive national liberation movements, dissident intelligentsia, Maidan movements, and the resistance to Russia's hybrid war in the Donbas. This story culminates in the unity and resilience, of the Ukrainian people, repelling the full-scale invasion of 2022. But this narrative appears fundamentally flawed. This may be because Ukraine's is simply one of many post-Soviet trajectories shaped by the modernizing successes and later the degradation of the Soviet Revolution. Like in many other countries in the region, the state after independence was captured by predatory and comprador elites who prioritized their own interests over the public good. So I may have asked this kind of framing of a question earlier, Volodymyr, but what do we miss in our understanding of the post-Soviet era in the region when we refuse to recognize that each state after independence was captured by Western predatory and comprador elites who prioritized their own interests over the public good, when we deny the exploitative capitalism that was so destructive to post-Soviet nations?
0: Yeah, I think I've been already commenting on many parts of that argument, but the something different that I think is important to keep in mind in discussing about Ukraine, that it's obviously for the citizens of every country, it is obvious to. At least it's something typical to see their own country as something like exceptional. That's the problems that we have here are our most important problems, and our achievements are the most important achievements. And this has been something that defined the narrative in Ukraine and also about Ukraine as this, at the war in 2022. Started when the very big push to let's listen to Ukrainian voices. We understood Ukraine from very, very different, from a wrong perspective defined by Russian imperialism. And now we need to understand Ukraine as a nation emerging in a successful fight against Russia. And the reality of 2026 is very different. And this requires us to see Ukraine not in this exceptionalist lenses, but as a part of the global crisis, which has been fundamentally connected to the crisis of the that social revolutionary progressive alternative that the Soviet Union represented until quite considerable moment in its own history. And that's something that have been degenerated and lost. And in Ukraine itself, in particular as a result of so-called decommunization policies, or so-called decolonization, which has very little to do with the historical experience of decolonization in the countries which emerged after the collapse of the European colonial empires. All those processes in Ukrainian case are kind of directed against the historical progress, to dismantle those fundamental achievements, those fundamental progressive elements that in particular allowed Ukraine to, well, to retain some kind of proper stability for quite considerable period of post-Soviet years. Ukraine was actually proud not to have any violent conflict until 2014, unlike the conflicts that, for example, Georgia had, or Moldova had, or Armenia had, or Central Asian countries had, or Russia had in Chechnya. Ukraine was seen itself as a very peaceful country, and then it was lost. And so we need to look at Ukraine through the lenses of the post-Soviet crisis, but also the global crisis itself, where the post-Soviet crisis was a part of, but also contributing to. And when we, at this moment, we are, well, basically, the very future of Ukraine is obviously related to the future of the of whatever way the Western elites and Western people are going to organize themselves as a result of these crisis events, which are only escalating right now, and whatever is going to emerge from Russia, and whether Russia would be capable to build any kind of like alternative stable order, or whatever is developing in China. So, in fact, the experience of the discussion in Ukraine was kind of like deprovincialization. When we are going to be basically forced to look at Ukraine less and less in this exceptionalist lenses, and more as a part of the global problems and the global crisis. And that means that we need to look for the solutions also on the global level.
10: We have been speaking with sociologist Volodymyr Ishchenko, who returned to discuss the Russia-Ukraine war. Make sure you check out his book, Toward the Abyss, Ukraine from Maidan to War. We have a direct link to that book at patreon.com/thisishell, as well as a direct link to the panel that he was recently involved in on busification that happened virtually just last week, and a link to his Al Jazeera article, Why is Ukraine Struggling to Mobilize Its Citizens to Fight? Make sure you follow Volodymyr on X at Volod, V-O-L-O-D, underscore Ishchenko, I-S-H-C-H-E-N-K-O. He is currently working on a collective monograph, The Maidan Uprising, Mobilization, Radicalization, and Revolution in Ukraine, 2013 to 2014. And when that book comes out, we would love to have you back on, Volodymyr. But one last question for you, and it's what we do with all of our guests. Our final question is the question from hell, the question we may hate to ask, you may hate to answer, or our audience might hate your response. You're quoted saying in an interview back in November, military Keynesianism is a concept that was used to describe the Nazi economy during World War II on the U.S. economy during the Cold War. The state increases spending, but in the military sector. This can have positive feedback loops in the civilian sectors of the economy, not just those working for the military industry. For example, Russian soldiers and their families receive high salaries and social benefits, which they spend, increasing the demand for goods in other sectors. This is how it works in Russia today. It has its problems, but it is more or less successful. Do you believe this is the direction the U.S. is going under Trump, and the direction of many authoritarian-leaning Western nations? Is this the future that Trump is promising for the U.S. when he said last week that it's not possible for us to take care of daycare, Medicaid, Medicare, all these individual things? They can do it on a state basis. You can't do it on a federal. We have to take care of one thing, military protection. We have to guard the country. Is Trump recreating the Nazi economy, and can it sure have its problems, but be more or less successful?
0: The interesting thing is actually that Putin until now has been capable to retain the welfare spendings in Russia and also increase the wages There've been no, that's also a simplification. There've been the problems with high inflation in Russia, and those benefits of military expansionism were unequally distributed. However, quite considerable, very significant parts of the working class, of the middle class, have improved their living standards as a result of the war. So when Trump is saying that we are not going to pay for, well, Medicare, or when, in fact, European leaders or German Chancellor Merz have been saying that the German welfare state, quite expensive, is not sustainable anymore, and in particular because they need to spend more money on the militarization of the European Union. That's not exactly the same what has been happening in Russia. And it's interesting to consider how this military expansionism, or in fact, in broader terms, militarization of the West might be in certain points similar, but in other points different from what has been happening in Russia. And one difference is maybe less relevant for the United States, which had a big military industrial complex, but the EU didn't have it for that in that scale. And Russia inherited quite like expensive military industrial complex from the Soviet Union and was capable to preserve it much better than Ukraine in the post-Soviet years, which provided now the fundaments for at least temporary successful military expansion policies, which in 23 and 24 gave Russia significant growth rates. Then their growth declined. And recent discussions about Russia were about the entering or expectations about crisis. But then again, something happened. Trump attacked Iran, and Russia appeared as the major beneficiary of that war because of the increased prices for oil and because of the different ways how they now look to withheld the sanctions imposed on Russia. So something that have been working in Russia might not necessarily be working to the same extent in the United States or the European Union, and that should have obviously be something to keep kept in mind, both by the elites, but also by the progressive movements.
10: Volodymyr, thank you so much for being back on our show. We've been speaking with sociologist Volodymyr Yushchenko. Make sure you check out his book, Towards the Abyss, Ukraine from Maidan to War. Also, look for his new book that will be coming out soon, The Maidan Uprising, Mobilization, Radicalization, and Revolution in Ukraine. And follow Volodymyr on X at Volod_Yushchenko, I-S-H-C-H-E-N-K-O. Thank you so much for being back on our show, and I'll be annoying you in the very near future, not 12 years later, to have you back on the show.
11: My demon is on my butt. My demon talks to me in profanity like a sailor. And my demon tries to knock me down. And my demon tries to put me on a hell ride.
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0: 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I'm your host, Jerry Mead Lucero, and this is the Sunday, May 24th, 2026 edition of Labor Express. I want to apologize to regular listeners for disappearing from the airways for a few weeks, especially right around the May Day holiday. Without getting into too much detail on my personal situation, I've had to care for a very sick family member over the past few weeks who fell ill the night before May Day, believe it or not. I ended up spending much of my time about 24/7 at the hospital, which prevented me from producing new episodes. I will still need to spend more time providing care to this person for the foreseeable future, but I'm hoping I'll be able to get back to my schedule of getting a new episode to you every 2 weeks. Thank you all for your patience with me during this time, and a special thank you to the folks at Lumpen Radio for their continued support of Labor Express Radio. It is tremendously appreciated. I also want to issue a thank you in general to nurses and other workers in the healthcare sector. Over the past few weeks, I've relied on so many caring, giving, talented folks at both the hospital and the rehabilitation center, and it was just a reminder to me of how much nurses are the backbone of our healthcare system. They go above and beyond every day to keep people alive and healthy. Our society owes nurses so much for their hard work that they do, and I look forward to producing programs in the coming months that celebrate nursing and nurses' unions. On tonight's program, we turn to the folks at Labor Notes, whose new podcast continues to be a vital source for labor movement communications. The 2026 Labor Notes Conference is just weeks away now, on June 12th through the 14th in Chicago. Unfortunately, the same family healthcare crisis that absorbed so much of my time in recent weeks will prevent me from attending this year. I was incredibly disappointed when I realized this was the case, but I know my comrades in the Labor Radio Podcast Network will do their utmost to make available to Labor Express audio from this year's conference, which will likely be the largest Labor Notes conference ever, and that's saying a lot. It's been growing every time they held it for a decade now. Over 5,000 workers from around the nation and around the world are planning to be at the conference. So consider tonight's episode a preview of what you can expect if you're participating in Labor Notes this summer. Tonight is also about good news for once. We need some good news stories in the labor movement right now as we struggle to resist the worst right-wing authoritarian assault on the working class that we've seen in generations. The first segment tonight discusses how the Massachusetts Teachers Association, or MTA, in coalition with other unions and community organizations, won passage of the Fair Share Amendment in Massachusetts back in 2022. This Tax the Rich initiative has now raised millions and provided the funding for free community college tuition to every resident in Massachusetts, free school meals for every student, and free regional buses, just to name a few of the social benefits funded by this new tax. Now, more and more states are moving in this direction under the pressure of growing mass movements. The ruling class may be giving themselves historic tax cuts at the federal level under the authoritarian Trump administration, but at the state level, folks are starting to organize and to demand funding for social need and not for greed. The end of the segment will include comments from an Illinois educator from Will County about why he's excited to participate in Labor Notes.
1: 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I'm Natasha Laney Ullman, a staff writer at Labor Notes.
2: I'm Danielle Smith, an organizer at Labor Notes. Our conference is less than a month away, and we can't wait to get together with nearly 5,000 of you in Chicago this June. It's the largest gathering of its kind, and union members and workers from across so many industries and from more than a dozen countries outside the U.S. will be there.
1: We'll have workers there who are fresh off big strike wins, including New York City nurses from NYSNA, who went on a relatively uncommon for the sector open-ended strike, and won some important provisions around staffing and wages. We'll also have workers from Minneapolis who stood up to the ICE occupation in Minnesota earlier this year, and workers building defenses against attacks on immigrants and labor organizers. And we'll have what is shaping up to be the largest delegation of Amazon workers we've had yet. I think we're expecting about 250 to 300 of them there.
2: You've been hearing this a lot from every direction lately, but it's still true. This is an especially important time for workers to keep getting together, to strategize, to pick up the skills and tools to build connections and leverage against the boss, and to steel ourselves collectively against this onslaught of right-wing authoritarian attacks on working people and public services. That will, of course, be one of the currents running through our conference workshops this year. And here to talk to us about that more are stalwarts of the Massachusetts Teachers Association, Max Page and Barbara Mataloni. Welcome, Barbara and Max.
3: Thanks for having us. Happy to be here.
4: Glad to be here. Thanks.
1: Max Page is president of the Massachusetts Teachers Association, and Barbara is former president of the MTA, and more recently, one of our coworkers at Labor Notes, who is now retiring. You've heard her on the pod just a few weeks ago talking about our new resource for union members trying to transform their unions, the Labor Notes Guide on How to Build a Union Reform Caucus.
2: Max wrote a piece for us in December about the Fair Share Amendment in Massachusetts, which passed in 2022 and has boosted public programs in the state since. It's a tax on the rich that brought in $3 billion in 2025, and that went towards public education and transportation, as Max wrote. The piece is called We're Making Tax the Rich More Than a Slogan, and you can read it on labornotes.org.
1: This campaign in Massachusetts, which was supported by public educators, is a great example of the kind of political strategies that unions and community groups can build on together to actually advance the interests of working people. So we're really glad to have Max and Barbara here to tell us more about how teachers there organize around this.
2: Maybe, Barbara, we can start with you for a little bit of context. For listeners who might not know, Barbara won an upstart campaign in 2014 to become president of the Massachusetts Teachers Association at the time, a union with more than 100,000 members. Her defeating an establishment candidate was a major shakeup in the union and paved the way for more militancy and energy among members, who have since gone on allegedly illegal strikes and won and taught each other how to do it. Could you talk a little bit about that trajectory in the MTA over the past decade or so and how that led to this organizing campaign to pass a tax on the rich in Massachusetts?
3: Sure. I think that the biggest thing that we were able to do that fueled the trajectory of the union is that we were able to raise people's expectations about what was possible to demand. So shortly after I was elected in 2016, we were able to organize to defeat a ballot question that would have increased the number of charter schools in Massachusetts. And prior to us taking up that fight, the union had sort of responded to threats like that by backing into a corner and trying to sort of get the best of a bad deal. And so it was really new for members to organize themselves, to go out and talk to voters, talk to each other about fighting back against this. And what members discovered was that the voters were really with them. And that like was a major shift in terms of members thinking about what was possible and what we could fight for. And then Educators for a Democratic Union, the caucus that I was elected out of and Max has been elected out of, continued to work to expand that in terms of expanding our sense of what was possible at the state level, as well as what was possible with our locals. And through that and through those victories, we also began organizing at the local level to fuel strike readiness, honestly, to bring members together in deep democratic conversations, to hold the line in contract negotiations so that members felt their power, knew their power. And we were able to win 7 supposedly illegal strikes here in Massachusetts over the past few years. And really, again, like shifting what members think is possible in terms of what we can win at the state level and what we can demand and win at the local level. And Educators for Democratic Union, the caucus has been absolutely essential in making that happen.
1: Max, as you note in your piece, the Fair Share Amendment, quote, makes the rich pay a small additional tax, 4 cents on every dollar, of their income above $1 million a year. Could you tell us a little bit about the discussions and organizing that led to that being the amount taxed? In general, it'd be great to hear about what it took for the Raise Up Massachusetts Coalition, which you were a part of and worked to advance this measure, to land on language for the measure and the amount being taxed.
4: Sure, I'd be glad to, Natasha. And I just want to underscore what you just said. So it's 4 cents on every dollar. This tax is 4 cents on every dollar above $1 million of annual income. That means you got to make $1 million a year before you even begin to pay 4 cents on every dollar. So, and yet it produced $3 billion last year, and we think it will produce more than $3 billion this year. So I just want to underscore how incredibly concentrated and enormous the wealth is in Massachusetts at the very, very top. 25,000 households out of a state of 7 million are paying this small 4 cents on every dollar over $1 million tax, and yet it's producing that much. So that's just a reminder of the enormous inequality all across the country. So, but what's also crazy is that in a state that's, you know, generally been fairly wealthy, there's been five previous failed attempts. There had been five previous failed attempts over 107 years to introduce progressivity into Massachusetts' tax system. In other words, we have a flat tax, 5%, until we passed Fair Share, which added this one other tax bracket, this one surtax. Obviously, over many, many years, generations, people have said, we need more money in our common good, in our common public coffers, and we need to ask the wealthiest to pay more. But previous attempts had failed. So this coalition, Raise Up Massachusetts, had actually been formed a few years before we really went forward on the Fair Share Amendment. And it had a number of successes. It was built because people were frustrated with the legislature. So Raise Up was formed to go to the ballot, to use that initiative process to win. And they had won already. We had won with them universal sick leave, paid family medical leave for almost every worker, $15 minimum wage, and then the Fair Share Amendment, this millionaire's tax. So that began, and Barbara was part of the earliest discussions of that within Raise Up. And there was a lot of debate about how would we do this? Do we try again for a progressive tax, straight up progressive tax, or do we try something different? And I think it became pretty clear we can't do the same old thing because we got crushed the last time and the previous four times. So the idea was to make it very progressive, tax some very, very wealthy people. And the other, and I think this was key, it was to decide to dedicate the money to things that people cared about most. So rather than just say, give the legislature more power, more money to deal with, because people do not trust their legislatures, it's that the money's going to be raised from the wealthiest and it's going to go to the things people care about most. And the truth is, we used a whole lot of polling to get to what those things were. Fortunately, and not surprisingly, public education was at the very top of that. But so transportation was up there as well. So the decision was made, okay, we're going to tax the rich and we're going to dedicate it to public education, roads, bridges, and public transportation. I'd say like the biggest debate was over how much to tax the super rich and where do we define the super rich? And where there's some real knockdown, drag out fights in the coalition. Do you make the starting point $500,000, $750,000, $300,000, or $1 million? In the end, the decision was made, go for $1 million because it's clear people understand it. Even though Massachusetts is a fairly wealthy state, everyone gets that $1 million is more than they will ever make in a given year. And then the second part was, do you charge them 4% on every dollar over $1 million, 5%, 3%? And these are big debates because each percentage point was like $500 million. And in the end, we chose, and again, perhaps relying too much on polling, 4%. And of course, it's terrific that we won, but some of us, like me and Barbara, were like, let's go for 5. Because that would be, we'd have another $500 million every single year or more than that. So that's how a little bit about how the debate that happened, but it did coalesce around this idea, which I think is useful for the rest of the country, which is tax the very rich who have so much, but make sure that you're kind of locking in the legislators to spend it on things that you know that people really care about.
2: How do you prepare members to canvass around this measure? I'm really curious to hear what motivated those members to mobilize around this and how they trained up to knock on doors.
4: Well, I think the background is that funding was just a constant issue. Going back to the time when we had something called Proposition 2.5, it was a model after California's Prop 13, limiting how much property taxes can go up. There just was a funding crisis that was getting worse and worse every year. So people, that is our members and the general public, were looking for better ways to raise money to support their public schools and transportation. So we actually began quite early. You know, obviously there was a lead up to this of starting when Barbara came in 2014, but really the campaign, for a lot of reasons, it was delayed. It got kicked off the ballot. We had to go start over again. It really got going in the fall of 2021 when we decided to go right to our members. We went to over 100 of our locals and had actual discussions about this, the need for funding and what this tax proposal would do. And then as the coalition really got into high gear, I think we really played a central role. We hired 140 of our members over the summer, right before the election in 2022, to go door to door with members, but also with the general public, to talk about the issue. And I think that really inspired the rest of the coalition and to coalition of unions, community groups, faith-based groups to really get going. They were like, okay, MTA is showing the model of knocking on doors, making phone calls, and getting people ready to vote yes on this. So ultimately, we had about 20,000 members who played some role, door knocking, phone banking, standouts, et cetera. I don't think it was hard to get people convinced that we needed funding.
1: How do you, in general, connect electoral politics and ballot measures to workplace organizing and shop floor power? Maybe, Barbara, you want to take this one first?
3: Yeah, Max has already spoken to some of this. A couple of things that we sort of institutionalized in MTA when I was president that I think really make a difference in this. We started hiring summer member organizers. And so each summer we would hire, and as Max pointed out, 140 for the fair share. Whether or not we had a ballot question, we would hire members. And what they would do is go knock on doors of members and talk to members about what were the issues that they care about. If we had a particular ballot question, talk to them about that. And so in one part of that was we grew a crew of people who understood how to organize, who knew how to have one-to-one conversations and were comfortable doing that. And that happens now every year in the MTA. So really key piece of this. We also, when I was president, hired for the first time organizers, staff whose job was going to be to go into locals, not just as a field representative sitting across the bargaining table, but actually to go into locals, get members talking to each other, and get them understanding their political and collective power. And then as well, quite honestly, we used labor notes and had a lot of trainings, our next generation leadership program that now, like, it was labor note staff that originally started that. And now we have members and staff who continue to do that training, really focused on building side organizing. So those are some of the key structural pieces that we had. But as I said earlier, I really think like so much of the trajectory of this, and it relates to the electoral politics and the ballot question and the local, is that we have brought members to a place where they recognize that they deserve more. And they understand that if they act collectively, they're able to not only demand, but win that. And so the degree to which we've changed the sense of what is possible, I think is palpable. And the fair share really sort of like moved us into another level with that. Like, we can actually get that money back. That's our money that they took from us, and use it for the public good. I think that we connect electoral politics and ballot measures to the shop floor through understanding our collective power. And wherever we're going to, whether we're confronting people in the state house, I know I've marched with Max through the state house, banging or, you know, slamming our hands together, chanting, really irritating the state house that we were not going to be go and be polite about how we talk to them. Or the ballot measures, which really say to the legislatures, like, screw you, we're going to the people. And that pisses them off. But the people then respond with their voice and their demands. And all of that translates into people having more confidence when it comes to organizing in their local. So these processes sort of weave in and out of each other.
4: Yeah, I mean, if I could just, like, you know, add to what Barbara's saying, totally agree with all of that. I mean, the basis of a strong statewide union has to start with strong and increasingly militant locals. And so, and that works in a virtuous cycle. So you have this strong, you build up these locals who are willing to fight for the contracts that they deserve. And then they also then turn to the legislature and the so-called power brokers and say, well, we need the funding here. We need other changes in education policy. They just grow that confidence. But the bottom line, the base level of the kind of transformation that we've been trying to implement in the Massachusetts Teachers Association begins with stronger locals. And it's good to do that because you have to have a really strong stomach to deal with an all-Democratic legislature where most of the legislators don't have opposition. I don't mean just opposition in the Democratic primary, but they don't have any opposition at all. They sign their papers and they are reelected, the majority. So in other words, they are not turned outwards towards what do my constituents believe. They are turned inwards to what does the speaker think of me today. So two of the approaches have been, I mean, ballot initiatives is simply a way of saying we're not going to you to make this decision. We're going to the people to make the decision. And they do hate that. They can't stand it. The legislature, they think, well, we make the laws. But our attitude is, if you don't make the laws or you don't make them well, then we need to go to the people, because the people will respond. They are more progressive generally overall than the legislature. And then the other part is building on what Barbara was saying, that coming out of building stronger locals for contract fights, we're also then starting to turn ourselves to perhaps the most important legislators, which is the school committee or the city council, since so many funding and curriculum decisions get made there. I'll give an example of our Andover local went from a truly like a decrepit local to one that was willing to go on strike in order to win living wages for parents.

0: Boston. Among various unions and community groups, I'm curious, how did that go and what were the takeaways and next steps from that?
1: Yeah, it was very exciting. Since we won the Fair Share Amendment, I've really become, I like to say, an evangelist for taxing the rich to fund public education and the common good. And especially within my, you know, the national union, the National Education Association, I've really urged state affiliates who may not have usually wanted to get involved in campaigns like this, that they really needed to, because we're all facing budget cuts. And next year with the Medicaid cuts, it's going to be catastrophic. So whereas places may have thought, no, we'll figure it out with the legislature, we'll plead with them and we'll do okay, they're now realizing, no, we've got to deal with revenue. So what was great is we had 20 different NEA state affiliates, but we also had AFT and SEIU and AFSCME and UE. We had a whole bunch of different unions from around the country coming to learn about our experience, but also learn some of the techniques and the ways you build a kind of coalition and campaign that can win. I'm actually going to be right now, after we do this, I am meeting with a bunch of those NEA presidents to see their progress. What's exciting is that while it took us 107 years, or at least took us, what do we call it, from when Barbara got involved, eight years or so in Massachusetts, really earnestly working on this, things are moving much more quickly as the popular rebellion against the uber rich is taking place and the pressures on state and local budgets are growing. So Washington State passed its first income tax ever just now, just a month ago. I just learned a week ago that Maine has just passed a millionaire's tax to fund free community college and educator salaries. Illinois is heading to the ballot in the fall. California has two different tax increases on the rich. So they're the engine of this movement, I think, is really starting to rev up, meaning that the distance between when you get started and when you can see success has shrunk a lot since when we had to slog through this over decades.
0: Yeah, it was really fun to get to chant tax the rich at the mayor's inauguration in New York City this year and it be part of his platform and not a protest.
1: And wow, he specifically cites Massachusetts as one of his inspirations. See, it can work. You can tax the millionaires. And by the way, they don't leave. They don't run away because guess what? They got rich in that state and New York and Massachusetts, everywhere else. And then you can invest in your people.
2: Love to see it. So we mentioned earlier that Barbara recently joined the pod to talk about our guide to building reform caucuses. If you haven't checked out that episode, make sure to give it a listen. But as we mentioned up top, the reform caucus within the MTA is Educators for a Democratic Union, or EDU. Could you talk a little bit about EDU's role in all this?
1: Absolutely. And I think Barbara addressed this earlier. EDU has been essential as a force to keep leaders and keep, frankly, members focused on the long-term project of transforming the MTA. It was formed back in 2011 because members were dissatisfied. They saw their leaders, as Barbara said, backing themselves into a corner. I guess we call it an organized retreat, you know, giving in to all kinds of ed reform proposals, austerity proposals. So people found each other wanted to figure out, how do we change the direction of this union? And I think what was key, and I give a lot of credit to all the people who were involved at the start and throughout, was that it was not like a therapy group where people just complained about their leaders, but actually said, all right, what are our principles and what are the steps we need to take in order to transform this, the largest union in New England, one of the largest unions, state unions in the NEA. And I think the word Barbara often uses, it's a project. It's not a vision statement. It's not a feel-good organization. It is a project to transform the MTA and ultimately transform public education in our state. And so I have really used, and I think members of EDU have looked back to those founding sort of statement of principles, which were, of course, grand statements of what we believed about public education and the common good, but also said, okay, we're going to tax the rich. We're going to build militant locals that will go on strike. We're going to end high stakes testing, et cetera, et cetera, et cetera. And those are actually guiding plans. So and then I guess the final thing I'll say about EDU is that it then has done the hard work of using the union processes, the levers, the elections to move the agenda. So getting people elected, that's hard work. We have a huge board of 74. We have this massive union of locals. How do we get people?

0: elected to take over their locals? How do we get them elected to the board? Once on the board, what are we putting forward in the budget and in policy? So this is the kind of nitty-gritty work that brings about the big transformation. It's not the big grand rally or visionary statement. It's following through on a project over the long term. And EDU has anchored that work.
1: Yeah, and it's beyond a vision, but obviously you do have a broader vision for the union. I'm curious if you could say a little bit more about what that vision is and what EDU's role has been in sort of enacting that.
0: Well, EDU's role is to keep us focused on the kind of education system that we want, not the one that seems possible at this moment. What is the kind of education system we want? And what is the kind of society we want? I think that's really important. It may seem obvious, but the union had been focused wholly internally, I would say. In other words, looking at the education issues in a narrow way. And I think one of the things that EDU did is said, if we care about young people in school or in college, we have to care about the lives outside the school and the lives of their families, which is why we were then willing to go all in on universal sick leave and paid family medical leave, even though it didn't apply to our own members. And the $15 minimum wage, because we really saw those as education reform, that we these are not extras. When we fight for those common good changes, they are actually central to our mission as unionists and educators. So I think EDU has its role is to keep us focused on the broad changes we want and not the immediate transactional efforts we are sometimes caught in.
2: That's beautiful. Pod listener Kevin McLeish, who is coming to the conference, heard our call and sent us a voice note about why he's excited for Labor Notes 2026 and about the organizing they've been doing in his local, the Lincoln Way Education Association in Chicago. Here's Kevin.
3: Good morning, Labor Notes podcast staff. This is Kevin McLeish from the Lincoln Way Education Association. We are an affiliate of the Illinois Education Association. And of course, our national affiliate is the National Education Association. Myself and another member are really excited about attending Labor Notes again this spring. We always enjoy being around workers from a variety of different trades to hear about their struggles, their creative approaches to it, and the foresight they have shown on the shop floor to deal with issues that eventually end up impacting us all as workers. Last contract negotiations, we were able to secure some language regarding artificial intelligence in our contract. And as far as I know, this is really unique in terms of teachers' unions. The reason we were able to win this language was a result of the fact that we have been involved in school board elections for a number of years and managed to get a bunch of pro-education and pro-union members on our school board. We were stronger during our contract negotiations because having been involved in it since 2016, I have adopted a lot of Jane McAlevey's recommendations regarding open bargaining, getting our members more involved, engaging in a structure test, all these sorts of things. And this year, our district attempted to first allow students to take one credit per year of courses through an online program, which would obviously be detrimental, not just to the education of those students, but also to our members' jobs. We were able to lean on the language we had won regarding artificial intelligence and subcontracting to stop this. The district then countered that they would do this during summer school. We again used our language to demonstrate to them that they would run the risk of a grievance, which we would surely win. And we have managed to make them back off of this plan and instead engage in a more cooperative approach because they know the lack of our cooperation would lead to a grievance and or impact bargaining. So I think it's just a noteworthy story to tell because we are a suburban district of 455 members, and a lot of people are concerned about AI, which I know the jury is still out on in terms of what its impact is going to be. But if our association was able to do this as a result of our sustained organizing work, I would think anybody could do this as well.
1: I really appreciate Kevin sending that in. I feel like there's so much in that story. Barbara, Max, I'm curious, do you have any impressions?
4: Yeah, I was actually on a panel at the National Council of Teachers of English with a teacher from Lincoln Way back in November. So I knew about the contract language that they had won, but I had not heard yet about how they were able to enforce that contract language in really important ways. So I just find that like incredibly exciting that they won it, and then they went out and they enforced it. And I love the way he describes it. It's interesting earlier, you know, Max, you were describing how in like an Andover, they won the strike and then they flipped the school committee. In Lincoln Way, they flipped the school committee and then they were able to get the language that they wanted and then able to defend, use that language to defend. So there's various ways that you can do this, but like in both contexts, what people were clearly doing was bringing members into the activity of being the union, talking to each other and connecting with the community around those issues. And I think for AI in particular, we saw this happen in Ithaca as well, where the Ithaca teachers were pushing language about having human beings be the ones who did the teaching. And the school committee there exposing itself by their like anger and irritability, and they're trying to avoid the word human. So like anything that we're doing like this, you talked about open bargaining, where members get to see how power is actually operating and who's with them and who's against them. So I think it's a great story. I'm delighted Kevin's going to be at the Labor Notes Conference.
0: Yeah, that really made my day, hearing what they're doing on kind of all levels, the electoral, deep in their contracts, the way they're doing their contracts. That's exactly what we want from every single local. It's interesting to me to note that the first local that's in Massachusetts that's really taking on AI in a thoughtful way is our Melrose local, which happens to be one of those that got organized to a point where they took a strike vote. So in other words, I think the militancy then allows them, locals, to be more creative and more demanding on other parts of their contract. In other words, they took a strike vote in Melrose several years ago, but I think it gave them the confidence to say, like, we're going to take on this AI thing. We're not just going to accept what the administration does. And then to underscore what Barbara said, if I look back and I'm completing my final few months as president of the Mass Teachers Association, if I had to choose the single change that we in EDU have implemented over many years, it is open bargaining, is having members deeply involved, not only in figuring out what the proposals will be, but actually sitting in the negotiation room, being part of that, being part of the fight on the outside, putting pressure on the school committees. That is the most transformative element. As Barbara said, it gives members a window into what's going on, both the terribleness often of the school committee and the amazing work of their own members negotiating. And it makes them see the union when they see dozens, sometimes hundreds of members as part of these contract fights.
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5: You're listening to Labor Express Radio's Cause, Voice for the Working Class, for over 30 years. One note I should add related to the story that we heard before the break, you heard them mention a similar tax the rich effort underway in Illinois, as well as in several other states. Unfortunately, as far as I know, the proposed millionaire's tax in Illinois is not moving forward this year, though a billionaire's tax and other proposals have been discussed. I will try to have a much more detailed report on these efforts on an upcoming episode. In the previous segment, we heard a Will County educator talk about teachers' unions combating the misuse of AI in the classroom. In this next segment, LaborNotes discusses four union strategies to fight back against AI in the workplace.
11: 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I'm Danielle Smith, an organizer at LaborNotes.
2: And I'm Natasha Laney Ullman, a staff writer at LaborNotes. Bosses are continuing to froth up the AI frenzy, positioning artificial intelligence as this gift from the gods for efficiency or as the reaper coming for all our jobs.
1: It can feel pretty disempowering to be constantly bombarded with the idea that AI is inevitable and that we have no choice but to train it to replace our work, usually with a shoddy, unreliable imitation of it, while we wait to become obsolete.
2: But if you've ever been across the table from management, you're no stranger to these fatalistic threats. You've probably heard it all, from this topic is a non-starter to this change you and your coworkers are demanding will never happen here. Or your demands are threatening the efficiency we need to keep our company viable. And then the actually inevitable thing happens. You keep fighting and you win.
1: Our coworker Keith Brower Brown, yes, the one whose human-made synth sounds and guitar riffs you hear at the top of each episode, boiled the fight back down to four tactics in his piece aptly titled Four Union Strategies to Fight on AI. You can read it on labornotes.org. Keith writes, quote, AI is a management power grab disguised as an inevitable technical upgrade. To fight it, workers can use four strategies proven in the past. Name the real problem, unionize it, ransom it, and block it.
2: Want to do a rapid fire on the four strategies Keith mentions?
1: Let's go. I can start with name the problem. Keith brings up examples of teachers and nurses who basically did this. They got specific about the types of uses that pose the biggest threat to students and patients in addition to their jobs. In the case of teachers, members at the United Caucuses of Rank and File and Educators Conference last year talked about how AI produced factual errors and basically plagiarizes work, things that were up until very recently considered cardinal sins for students, writers, and workers. Doing anything that requires building trust and credibility through painstaking attention to detail, accuracy, and originality. The United Caucuses of Rank and File Educators, or UCOR, is a network of reform-minded union members in education who are fighting to build power in their schools. The National Nurses United, which represents about 250,000 nurses, put out a document last year that AI shouldn't be used to decide things that require human judgment and expertise, like the number of nurses to put on a shift or what tests to run on a patient, Keith reported. There might be some rote or repetitive tasks that could be automated that your coworkers may even want to see automated, but is that what your boss wants to use AI for? Or are they just looking for an excuse to downsize? Name the problem. Okay, you're up, Natasha.
2: Our next step is to unionize it, writes Keith. Rather than concede the implementation of whatever machines or AI to the non-union workers or consultants the boss is exploiting this opportunity to bring in, you and your coworkers can fight for new union roles to use and oversee these tools. Keith brings up the example of Mike Parker, an electrician and former UAW member and a LaborNotes co-founder, who organized with his coworkers to successfully resist their boss's attempts to sideline them with non-union specialists to handle new robots. The union members had studied up on the new equipment themselves and insisted on being the ones to handle them.
1: Amazing. Okay, next tactic, we ransom it. This is kind of an interesting one with downsides to be wary of, as Keith notes. The basic idea is that you go along, but not without extracting a concession worth something. That could look like fighting for higher wages, though you want to consider that could be short-lived if the technology is ultimately going to be used to replace you. One place to really wield the power could be against planned massive data centers, where union members can push back against tax breaks for such projects and fight for things that workers and members of the community actually want.
2: And finally, we can block it. We can say that certain uses of AI are just unacceptable. Journalists, Hollywood writers, and many others who do creative work are organizing against uses of AI that they think crosses the line, like just replacing writing wholesale or replicating likenesses. As Keith writes, the most degrading effect of AI, after all, isn't just to our work, but to our skills and imaginations. When music and movies are made by a robot cobbling together past works, it cheats audiences and artists alike of newer, wilder dreams.
1: And the last thing we want is for the movies to suffer. And of course, workers as well. That's our episode. How have you and your coworkers been talking to each other about AI? Have you fallen in one contract language you want to tell us about? We just heard that great story from Kevin last week. Send us your voice notes with organizing questions or what you're looking forward to at LaborNotes 2026. And please rate us or leave us a review on Apple or Spotify. 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
2: We've got some great online events coming up, including one for those coming to the conference in June. It's on May 26th, and it's called Get Ready for the Labor Notes Conference, where we'll cover logistics you should know about, what to pack, and how to use the conference program. After the conference, we'll have more online workshops coming up. 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
5: 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In our final segment of tonight's program, we turn to some more potentially positive news for the labor movement in keeping with tonight's theme. In the past month, a new nonprofit organization was launched called Union Now. Union Now describes itself as a national worker power and organizing fund, and it is the brainchild of one of the best labor leaders in today's American labor movement, Sarah Nelson of the Association of Flight Attendants. Fellow member of the Labor Radio Podcast Network and one of the very best labor radio programs currently on the air, Jacob Morrison of the Valley Labor Report, interviewed leading labor journalist Hamilton Nolan about the new organization on a recent episode of the Valley Labor Report. Here is Jacob.
12: Union Now is an organization that tries to tackle that question. It tries to be, as I understand it, the missing link between the fact that 70%, 60% of American workers would vote yes in a union election tomorrow if one were held, and the fact that basically no new unions are being formed. So you've reported on this, and you've actually, also been in some of the formational talks of this group, which is not to say you have any, leadership role in this organization, but that you've been a part of the conversations around the founding of Union Now. And so can you talk a little bit about the organization? What's its deal? What exactly does it hope to do?
13: Yeah, I wrote a book called The Hammer a few years ago, and Sarah Nelson, the head of the Flight Attendants Union, is one of the main characters in the book, and she talked throughout, as I was reporting this book, she talked a lot about wanting to start a new organization to kind of help supercharge organizing, union organizing in this country, because, anyone who has thought about trying to expand union organizing in this country, when you start dealing with things like the AFL-CIO and unions, like it can always be a struggle and it can be very bureaucratic. And one thing that's always been missing, I think, that I've seen in my reporting over the years is like there's all this private sector money, there's all this philanthropy money, there's all this donor money, there's all these do-gooder money of people who want to fix America's problems. But almost none of that money goes into actually organizing unions. Almost none of that money goes into actual union fights, right? We have a lot of sort of labor-associated nonprofits that do great work, and I've supported many of them, from think tanks to worker centers to independent union campaigns, But there's not like one pipeline where you can say, hey, if you're a person who wants to donate money, we can put this money directly into union fights and union organizing. And that, I think, is what Union Now is trying to build. You know, we're basically trying to just build a pipeline of funding that will go right into the most meaningful and impactful big union fights in America. So organizing drives, big organizing drives like Delta, which is the biggest, you know, union organizing campaign in the country right now, Amazon or REI or Starbucks, or you can think of big, hard union fights like that. You know, can we funnel funding into these fights where you can help more workers participate in the organizing, you know, which is one of the big limiting factors, is like, how many workers can you pay to take a day off work to go organize their coworkers? You know, unions can only afford to pay for so much of that. Right. But what if we had a funding pipeline where you could get more workers organizing? That's a big, big part of winning these campaigns. And also, to serve as a de facto national strike fund, you know, is a thing that Union Now is aspiring to do. So can we raise money and have this money available to help workers when they go out on strike? Because, you know, one of the reasons why so many workers either lose strikes or can't go out on strike in the first place is just pure economics. You know, people right. cannot afford to go without those paychecks. So what if we had a strike fund where we can support workers and allow them to go out on strike and allow them to win these hard strikes, to win these fights against really intransigent corporations? So Union Now is essentially trying to become a fundraiser that will put money directly into the heart of important union fights.
12: And so it seems like the aim is less around, you know, of course they want small dollar donors and regular donors to support Union Now, but it seems like it's less aimed at that and more aimed at trying to pull down some of the, like you said, like the do-gooder money that goes around for these kind of various liberal causes and pushing that towards union organizing, which, you know, you and I think that's, you know, if you just generally want to make the world better, whatever your cause is, there are a lot worse things that you can do than push it to union organizing. Is that kind of the directionally where they're going?
13: Yeah, I think ideally it would be all the above. You know, Bernie Sanders came and did a launch rally in New York. Zoran came out. So like those kind of people are interested in, you know, because somebody like Bernie understands that we need this. Like this is an essential part of infrastructure. So I think Union Now will take small dollar donations, but it can also take big dollar donations. Right. I think they're going to go out and look at all the available funding that they can tap into, you know, and it's important to say that like, they're not going out here to take money away from other good labor causes that might get, you know, money from a foundation or something. You know, Union Now is really a pipeline of money into union organizing and union fights. You know, that's really all it is. So can we go out and go to these people that want to help America and don't know how to put money directly into union power? That's what it is. I mean, I have had countless people over the years ask me, because I write about unions, people, well-intentioned people will say, hey, I want to donate to help the labor movement and how can I do it? You know, and I always, you can think of individual campaigns and individual fights where people can go, but you can never think of one place where you're like, this is a place you can right. give money and that money will go to the most important union fights, period. And that's, I think, what Union Now is trying to build.
12: You know, you talked earlier in the program about, you know, the need for really transformational organizing and for something to be transformational. I mean, really, we're talking about the scale of billions of dollars, millions of workers. And there have been organizations that have tried to sort of fill this gap, the same gap that Union Now is targeting. I'm thinking of Strike for Our Rights, and I'm thinking of EWOC, the Emergency Workplace Organizing Committee. But as I was prepping for the show yesterday, you know, I went on their website and tried to look at, try to identify sort of impact statements. And, you know, I mean, Strike for Our Rights, they said that they had, you know, supported thousands of workers in 21 unions on strike. And, you know, that's great. And EWOC talked about you know, their impact statement had, you know, hundreds of campaigns per year. And again, you know, I mean, that's great, but it's just, it's not, you know, transformational, right? Just as a, you know, as a fact of the matter, we can kind of look back and see that these organizations haven't been sort of transformational. Do you think that, that the fact that Union Now has this real, establishment labor, power behind it, the AFA, I think the UAW is supportive of it, as well as sort of the kingmakers in progressive politics like Bernie Sanders, AOC, Mamdani. Do you think that that big support from those folks are gonna be able to help Union Now be different than these other organizations? Or, you know, and if so, I guess, is that the thing that's gonna set it apart, or is it something else that I'm not seeing?
13: Yeah, I hope so. I hope so. I'm obviously not a professional fundraiser, but you know, groups like EWOC are fantastic, and I love EWOC. And you know, again, I think that union people recognize that something like Union Now is an important part of infrastructure that is that really doesn't exist. You know, mm-hmm. Union Now is not right. the same as EWOC because it's not going out and having organizers. You know, Union Now is trying to build a pipeline of money into union fights that exist, you know. And if you think of the most important union fights in America, place like Amazon, place like Delta, you're talking about places where thousands of workers have put millions of hours and millions of dollars already into trying to organize these companies, right? They're in a hard fight against big multi-billion dollar companies. And it's important that we help them win these fights, you know. It would suck if at the end of all of the Amazon organizing, they never got a contract, right? It would suck if after years and years of trying to organize Delta, they never got a union. So
12: right.
13: can we help them get over the finish line? Can we give them more resources for organizing? Can we give them more resources that allow them to go on strike if they need to? Like, let's try to win the most important fights. I mean, these things are important to all of us. I don't work at Amazon and I don't work at Delta. But as a member of the labor movement, it's very important to me that those people have everything they need to win those hard fights against big corporations. So I think tapping into any resources and money that we can get out of the private sector to help unions is an important thing that needs to exist.
12: Unionnow.org is where you can go to support. Hamilton Nolan is the proprietor of How Things Work on Substack. You can read him at hamiltonnolan.com and read articles such as "The Business Community is Extraordinarily Stupid," as well as about how Mark Andreessen and others are out of touch, with a great picture of his dome head and more. Hamilton, thank you for taking the time to talk to us. I appreciate it.
5: 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You can also find a link there to Union Now for more information on the organization. Well, that's all for tonight's program. 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Labor Express is a production of the Committee for Labor Access in Chicago, the world capital of the labor movement. 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

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Hello, my name is Aaron Hughes. This Memorial Day weekend, as we reflect on our current state of endless war, Lumpen Radio is hosting a special radio production of my audio-visual artwork, Poetry Despite, Music Despite, Eternal War Requiem. This project connects artists across time and place, from World War I to the Global War on Terror, from the US to Iraq, Syria, Gaza, Iran, and beyond. These connections acknowledge the recurring traumas of war, and conversely, the human connections that happen despite the pain. This special radio production is being presented in conjunction with the Chicago premiere of Poetry Despite, Music Despite at the Resistor. The exhibition opening program on Saturday, May 23rd at 7 p.m. features a reading by internationally celebrated Iraqi-American poet Dunya Mikhail. For more information, visit theresistor.com. That is theresistor.com. More information about Poetry Despite, Music Despite, Eternal War Requiem at poetrydespite.online. poetrydespite.online. And now, I'm honored to present Poetry Despite, Music Despite, Eternal War Requiem, featuring improvised cello by Maestro Kareem Wasfi, hip-hop by the Syrian Kings, and poetry by Dunya Mikhail, Carlos Serra, Kevin Basil, and myself, Aaron Hughes. The composition includes original sound design by Nate Sandberg, and samples from Benjamin Britten's War Requiem, performed at the Coventry Cathedral.

0: you, while we know such dreams are true. 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Out there in blinding light or in black and white, we've walked quite friendly up to death.
1: Knocking teeth, ivory grinding, ghost choking, silent tones.
0: Sat down and eaten him, with him. Yes, it is always a him.
1: Cool and bland, out there in lips, dry and cracked, gnashing mush.
0: Splattering cough, choking. Out there. Pardon his spilling mess tin in our hands. Funny stories, body
1: funny
0: parts.
1: Stories, body
0: coughing,
1: parts.
0: Laughter,
1: coughing laughter.
0: Spewing mush.
1: Spewing mush.
0: Out there. We sniffed the green thick odor, green, night vision targets odor, of his breath, all
1: his breath,
0: all the way.
1: The way
0: to splash.
1: To splash.
0: Our eyes wept, but our courage did not writhe. No courage needed, numb, drained, yet alive.
1: Hanging from a bridge, swaying, his finger, your tongue, we died.
0: Out there, he spat at us with bullets, and he's coughed. Floating up from deserts and down from oceans, we died with nothing.
1: He, America, said we were nothing but shrapnel.
0: Out there, we chorused when he sang aloft. We whistled while he shaped us with his seat, spun us round in a barber's chair. With nothing, we had much to take. Oh, death was never enemy of ours. Complacency and complicity. Oh, conniving myths. Yes, you and this undead purgatory. Out there, lives unvalued. Collateral damage and pains seen 10 times and never felt. Out there, we laughed at him, we laughed with him.
1: Remember over wine
0: and beer, laughter. The toy box cut right through him.
1: Bright red like matchbox cars.
0: Or was it gray, old chum? Out there, no soldiers
1: paid to kick against his power.
0: Paid only to join him joyfully with such little pay. We laughed,

Sonnet on knowing our drones hit targets wrongly identified. Be slowly brought down, my smooth gray wasp, high-tech scouring the heavens about to strike. Great skill against them, as for months we train, grave implications for all future wars. Teach them that precision which spares no evil will break them down before their sins spread far. Take them one by one, hellfire set, destroy, lay flame to distant silhouettes, our kills so clean. 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

0: 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Ruby's Tears is meant to be tart and refreshing. More information about Ruby's Tears and all other Mars products is at mars.beer. Mars Community Brewing is a proud partner of Lumpen Radio. 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
5: Always it awoke him. 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

0: Oh, what made fatuous sunbeams toil to break Earth's sleep at all?
1: Squeeze my heart, break his gaze, caress her arms. Not with hypoxic hands, you are a mote of dust. 40 kills, 100 oscillations of the spirit. The crown a passport, each stamp a cinder block.

A hypoxic mote of dust you call my hand. 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Transmute the factory in service of killing. In the parable, the one that we all know, Abraham squeezes fortitude into talk. Isaac, you are a mote of dust in a barrel of rye, he says. Father says kill, he says. Destroy the mountain.

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Only squeeze my heart, break his gaze, caress her arms.

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الحرب تعمل بجد. The war works hard. How magnificent the war is, how eager and efficient. Early in the morning, it wakes up the sirens and dispatches ambulances to various places, swings corpses through the air, rolls stretchers to the wounded, summons rain from the eyes of mothers, digs into the earth, dislodging many things from under the ruins. Some are lifeless and glistening, others are pale and still throbbing. It produces the most questions in the minds of children, entertains the gods by shooting fireworks and missiles into the sky, sows mines in the fields and reaps punctures and blisters, urges families to immigrate, stands beside the clergymen as they curse the devil. Poor devil. He remains with one hand in the searing fire,

The war continues working day and night. It inspires tyrants to deliver long speeches, awards medals to generals, and themes to poets. It contributes to the industry of artificial limbs, provides food for the flies, adds pages to the history books, achieves equality between killer and killed, teaches lovers to write letters, accustoms young women to waiting, fills the newspapers with articles and pictures, builds the new houses for the orphans, invigorates the coffin makers, gives grave diggers a pat on the back, and paints a smile on the leader's face. The war works with unparalleled diligence, yet no one gives it a word of praise.

Tell Layla there is no cereal left in the city, that the days of storage are over. Men trap inside the silo our food. Men trap inside the mind our days. Men trap inside the cement our bone. So we march from the city into night. If there is cereal in the city, the days of storage are near to end. Tell Layla, go with God. When it rains in the city, and it will rain, the days of storage may return, and in the next season we will dream of home. And if there is no cereal in the city, and the days of storage are only memory and fantasy, ask Layla to tell you everything, and she will.

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Search for faces, objects afloat in the dust, struggle to name them.

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Yes, I'm happy to find him, however saddened to feel. The grit of my uniform, the heft of my rifle, observing him like a guard again, sounding out the name of this person I meet again. Ahmed, or Abadi, or Muhammad. A name that breathes alliteration. Three syllables so fraught yet polished. Muhammad, refugee among a million. Muhammad, lost.

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Yet a poem is forming, an exit from the opacity, a past me. We shall walk the cold star, the logic of dreams, suns like dust in the dome of the universe. Ask Muhammad, as you prod a soldier for a story long buried, what might you teach? What might we share? His sidelong stare, no comfort for certain, and I suspect what the boy may think. Just stop.

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Proceed to find the rowboat in waiting, exactly as envisioned, Muhammad's kind gesture to step aboard. But my feet are anchors, and I cannot, will not

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His oars stir the glassy waters as I stand ashore and read his poem. Repeat the sorrow of our exchange. Repeat the sorrow of our exchange. 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A poem is forming. 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Repeat the sorrow of our exchange. 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

I am the enemy you killed, my friend. 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I parried, but my hands were loath and cold. Let us sleep now. Let us sleep now. Let us sleep now. Let us sleep. Let us sleep.

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The composition includes original sound design by Nate Sandberg and samples from Benjamin Britten's War Requiem, performed at the Coventry Cathedral on May 30, 1962. 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For more information about Poetry Despite, Music Despite, Eternal War Requiem, visit poetrydespite.online. 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
1: 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More information about Malort Spritz and all other Mars products is at mars.beer. Mars Community Brewing is a proud partner of Lumpin' Radio. 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

Öksürük. Öhö.

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0: 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Welcome, everyone. My name is Sandra Treviño.
1: And I'm Jonathan Carbonell.
0: Stephanie Manriquez. Thank you for joining the Ponderers. We are here second and fourth Mondays from 6 to 8. And today, we have a beautiful guest joining us later. Jonathan, want to mention whom that might be?
1: Exclusiva. Exclusiva. We're talking about Herbolaria from Mexico City, which is actually from Culiacán, I believe. But I mean, I met
0: Mazatlán,
1: and yeah. I met her like a few weeks ago in Mexico City when she was performing her new songs for the new album coming up. And
0: oh,
1: we
0: wow.
1: have one new song that she was released, part of a new album on Friday. So we are very excited to have her here on an interview from very far away,
0: yes.
1: but very close to us.
0: She's connecting to us live, so we're going to hear that. And then we're going to talk about whatever weekend events are coming up, what shows you've been to, new music that may have arrived, and whatever concerts we've been to as well.
1: Exactly.
0: Why don't we start with something that you heard this weekend live?
1: Yes. Let's play this song and then we'll talk about what happened this weekend.
0: Okay, sounds good. You're listening to The Ponderers.

0: And as you might know, that was Goddess Kali Uchis, whom I saw live this past weekend at Sueños Festival on Saturday.
1: I was wondering why she didn't close Sueños.
0: Because J Balvin was the...
1: I'm sorry. What is closest?
0: No. Are you okay? I think you were about to cough, right? There you go. It was a great performance. I haven't seen Kali Uchis in ages. And I think this is one of the first times that I've seen her in a festival. And everybody was just so...
1: She's
0: connected.
1: Yeah.
0: You know, she came out with this white outfit and some wings like an angel, and all the stage was lit up with pink lights. It was really nice.
1: Didn't see her in Rido Fest?
0: I saw her in Rido Fest, of course.
1: Oh,
0: but
1: that was in a while.
0: Like, I think last time that I saw her was right after the pandemic, and it was like a performance at some small venue.
1: Yeah.
0: And I know that she's been touring for a while, but I haven't seen her. I haven't seen her growth. You know, the new album that she has, she's promoting. So it was a lot of expectation. It was well worth the wait. It was a good show. Kali Uchis did what she always does. She danced, she sang, she connected. It was a good show. So I'm happy that I got to see her. What the only thing I didn't like though is I don't know if you noticed all the posts about the fights around the festival. I didn't see any. This year I didn't see any, but I saw some posts that they were happening around her performance. And in my mind, I'm thinking, who can actually fight or argue, have an argument when you're listening to Kali Uchis? That's surprising and concerning at the same time.
2: Maybe they were so in love, they didn't want anyone else to, you know.
1: Look at her.
0: That's a good way to put it.
1: That's jealousy. You know.
0: And another band that I saw that affected, because I got there, well, at a recent time, I wasn't in the afternoon, I got to see Manuel Turizo. Wow, Manuel Turizo. Good show, very good show. Tito el Bambino was there too. It was a good performance. I saw some little small acts as well.
1: You saw Los Tucanes de Tijuana?
0: I think they performed today. No, yesterday.
1: Sunday.
0: And no, I only attended Saturday. I didn't go both days. Okay. And but there was these DJs that came from Mexico City. They're called Ross. And I'm thinking, a friend of mine kept playing their music. And it's, you know, like electronic Mexican sounds, pretty well known. And I'm thinking, you know what, they're not very well known because I haven't heard of them. You know, so stupid. The moment I got there, their stage was so packed with people. It was hard, very hard to get up there, up front. But they have a really nice set, and I was surprised with the amount of people actually expecting them to perform. And it was a good show. So I have a song by them as well.
2: Mm-hmm.
0: Why don't we hear it? And then tell me guys what you think.
2: Sounds good. You're listening to The Ponders on Lumpin' Radio.

0: Well, that little part right there.
1: Well, yeah, it's very electronic. Like everybody that was in that crowd was expecting that sound. I couldn't stop jumping. So it was a very well produced show. It reminded me a little bit of that set that we saw last year, Stephanie, with Mexican Mafia. Yeah, that was a good set too. And it kind of had the same visuals, and you know, they had like the a guy recording the whole performance, but it was being transmitted on the screens, black and white, similar to it. So it kind of had that feeling. I'm feeling that something that is a lot of Mexican electronic DJ artists do that in their live shows. So it was really nice. And I was just talking to Sandra that yesterday, since I didn't go, I was looking at the live performances on online. And then I saw De Oro, which is like a DJ, also in the same stage where Ross was performing, and they brought out Las Horóscopos de Durango.
2: Oh my God, play. They still exist?
1: Yeah, I know they
0: do. Yes, they're very active.
1: They are. Las Horóscopos de Durango are very
0: they're
1: active.
0: They're always.
2: That's awesome.
1: So it was, I kind of like.
0: Singing and dancing.
1: They're
2: from Chicago.
1: Te pintan labios. Yeah, it was a really good song. Antes muerta que sencilla. So it was a really good live performance. I'm kind of like, I had that feeling like I should have gone, but I wasn't feeling well. But I got to see it live online. So.
2: Nice.
1: But I mean, I know that was the same thought that I had yesterday. I was like, what are they doing at Horóscopo de Durango? There. Okay. But maybe next year they can actually go and perform. That would be a really nice. But I mean, besides that, the festival, it wasn't as crowded as prior years, maybe because of the weather. At night, it got very crowded. It was very similar to Lala. It had the same stands, the same food stands. I know that it went
2: to. How busy? How many people?
1: I don't know, but I mean, it was busy. It wasn't crowded, but it was busy. Huh. I mean, you were able to walk at a decent pace without rushing or running because
2: I was thinking, last night I was actually thinking in Mole de Mayo, like that was the weekend for Mole de Mayo.
1: Ah, that's right.
2: Yeah, I'm like, I don't know if with sueños, I don't know if Mole de Mayo will have enough, you know, the people or the audiences or audiences like me that stay home would have gone to Mole de Mayo.
1: But I mean, what I'm thinking too, there were other festivals happening at this past weekend. Mm-hmm. They had the Love and Something, the R&B festival at Union Park. Okay. That was also this weekend. And also, I think that Salt Shed, they had like a mini festival as well, very indie music. So there's a lot of things going on this weekend in the city. And that's probably why a lot of people didn't attend. Mm-hmm. Sueños, but like I said, it was crowded. I saw a good amount of people, but you got to think also that Grand Park is humongous.
2: I know.
1: It's a big space.
2: Like how many people, and it's just.
1: We'll have to wait and see how many people actually attended. Saturday, at least, by the time that I was there, it was crowded, but it wasn't like crazy crowded. It wasn't Lollapalooza crowded, but it was crowded.
2: Yeah.
1: Mm-hmm. And they only had like three stages in the Toyota Dance stage, so it wasn't as big as other years, but it was entertaining. Okay. I had fun.
2: Awesome.
1: I had a lot of fun. Nice. Yeah. So yeah, that's my recap for
0: nice.
1: For Sueños. What else do you guys have today?
0: Stephanie?
2: I can do some Lumpen Radio announcements.
0: Oh,
1: okay.
2: Lumpen Radio DJs will be opening for Aterciopelados at the Millennium Park.
1: Nice.
2: So, DJ Sandra Treviño from Enchufate and the Ponderers, and Osvaldo Cuevas from Bilingüe Radio will be representing Lumpen.
1: Nice. Congrats.
2: So that's July 27th.
0: Mm-hmm.
2: And then that's a Monday. And then also part of our 10-year anniversary, our 10-year anniversary celebration, we're going to have a live radio show, a live Lumpen special titled The Live Frequency, Verse and Version, where you will be able to hear a panel discussion and readings from Poets Laureate, Avery R. Young, Maida del Valle, Mark Turquette, and Angela Jackson. So that's going to be Thursday, June 4th, from 6 to 8 p.m. On Lumpen Radio in our lovely and beloved signal, 105.5 FM. Or you can be part of the live audience at Coprosperity and be here right at 6. And after the broadcast ends at 8, we'll have just, you know, some post radio show gathering, meet and greet the poets and, you know, mingling until 9 p.m. The show will be hosted by Mario Smith. So we're very excited for that.
0: Awesome. Mm-hmm, mm-hmm. Mario Smith is so great.
2: Mario Smith. So, yes.
0: We love him.
2: Yeah, we do love him. Yeah. Nice. So those are kind of a little updates. Also remember that Lumpen Radio is participating in the Chicago Marathon this year. So if you support the runners that are running for Lumpen Radio, supporting the runners is supporting Lumpen Radio. 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
0: Mm-hmm.
1: Nice. I'm excited. It's a lot of things happening here at Lumpen Radio.
0: Mm-hmm. Yes. Do you think this is a good opportunity during the Aterciopelado show to talk to Andrea about?
1: No, I don't think so.
2: Okay. This is an open space for conversation. I think we should have a conversation with, why not?
1: I mean, we could.
0: Maybe we should record it.
1: Okay.
2: A pre-recorded interview.
0: Maybe after the play.
1: Exactly. Yeah. After she's happy and relaxed and willing to talk.
2: Mm-hmm. Maybe you should interview her that day.
0: That's what I'm saying. Okay. After the show.
1: Okay.
0: After.
1: Okay.
2: And then, yeah.
0: Jonathan, you'll be with me?
1: I'll try so I can keep her away from me when she tries to jump in.
2: What are you planning to ask, Sandra Treviño?
1: That's what I know, things that you don't know.
0: No, I'm visto, you haven't seen a photo of me with Davila 666, and one of the guys is trying to choke me. I mean, it has happened.
1: Yeah. After interviews.
2: Okay.
0: Or during.
1: During.
2: Or during, okay.
0: Mm. Are there any concerts happening at Co-Prosperity?
2: Yes. Next week, we have our monthly residency with Moores Ground Waves. The entire Ground Waves team will be here at Co-Prosperity from 5 to 10. 5 if you want to come and register, you know, sign up your name because it's an open open mic. Mm-hmm. That starts at 6 p.m. And then Wednesday, it's our open aux. Again, Ground Waves open aux. So if you have beats, music, it's a perfect scenario or platform to showcase your magic. And then Saturday is an split over. So the people that did not had the chance to pass on Tuesday and Wednesday, they do 1 hour an hour of open aux and open mic. So yeah, we're going to be here. So I think this is a really awesome platform for rap and hip hop culture and other like really cool beats. And that is happening. And then throughout the week, there's also other activations around with Ground Waves around the city, like Saturday at the National Museum. Oh, I forgot.
1: The Mexican Museum of Art?
2: No. It's on Taylor Street. Why did I forget?
0: I like that event because it gives up-and-coming hip-hop artists who haven't had a chance to, like, show their stuff, mm-hmm. finally, you know, maybe rehearse it in front of, you know, your peers or get their feedback if it's something new. I think that's amazing, especially because you're surrounded by the same kind of, you know, people that like the same genre. So they're going to give you, I think they would give you good feedback, right?
1: Exactly.
2: Yeah. National Public Housing Museum.
1: Okay.
2: Mm-hmm. Yeah. Mm-hmm. So, yeah, it is a really cool space to be. Mm-hmm, mm-hmm.
1: I like how you are hugging your bodoque.
2: have a new friend.
1: You have a new friend?
2: I have a new friend.
1: Don't you think your new tenant or your like tenant at home might be angry that you have a new friend?
2: I don't know. Maybe. Yeah. Let's we can listen.
3: ¿Cómo estás, Rosario?
4: Hola y bienvenidos a Watch Mojo Español. Yo soy Jackie y hoy conoceremos los momentos.
1: ¿Cómo estás, Rosario?
2: Yes. Let's find some bodoque phrases.
1: Mm-hmm. No, you shouldn't. You should not look for bodoque phrases because they're not clean.
0: They are not clean. All right, children.
1: Okay.
0: I have a new song from one of our favorite Colombian singers from Canada. Mm-hmm. Who is it?
1: Oh, you're talking about Lido Pimienta.
0: Yes.
1: Of course.
0: She has a new album out coming in July. Mm-hmm. I know she did something with Turbo Sonidero, but we'll play that later. Right now we're going to play the latest single, which is, what is it called? Tóxica.
1: Of course.
2: Okay.
0: She's like, someone told me that making a classical album was going to be impossible for me, and I did it. And impossible, only Europeans could ever do this album. Caribeña is the counterpart where I got to be less cerebral and have more fun. With my friends, I'm more collaborative because I usually work alone. It has a sense of joy and collaboration that is very Caribbean. It's like, come over and hang. You don't need to set up an appointment. You can just knock on the door. Our first taste of that approach in practice is lead single Tóxica, a cumbia track addressing a bad friend.
1: Ooh.
0: In director JC Molina's video, Pimienta is in the woods surrounded by characters like her real life children, men made of grass, and other things. So it's on YouTube if you want to look at it. So why don't we take a listen to this new single from Lido Pimienta called Tóxica.
1: Yes.
0: You know who you are.

0: We are back.
1: Wow, what you're a great show.
0: You're listening to the Ponderers here in Lumpen Radio. Uh-huh. The three Ponderers are here.
1: Yay.
0: We're missing the fourth one, but...
1: Well, we have a fourth one right there.
0: Yes, it's... yeah.
1: There you go.
2: Thank you. Cielos.
1: No, I don't think Bodoque sounds like that. Bodoque doesn't sound like that.
3: Perdón.
1: That was a good song. That was a really good song. I do appreciate the fact that she went back to her roots, doing more of a dancey rhythms, the Colombian cumbias. I like it. I do like it. You know, I think for a moment we kind of like were expected for her to transform into more experimental, which she has done in collaborations.
3: Yeah.
1: But I like that song. I like that release. And the video was fantastic as well, being in the forest.
3: I really like it.
1: Yeah. The red dress. Yeah. Mm-hmm.

0: It was part of it was like a free event open for the public, but a lot of our fans were there. It was very unexpected because I didn't know how she was going to connect with her audience, because her new music is very different for the pop that we used to hear in the past. But it was a sold-out show. It was really nice to see her 10 years later as a grown performance in a completely different scenario, because this was more intimate. She is more involved into her dancing, into like a performance, visual performance. So it was a really nice chance for me to see her. So I have two songs from her. I have Kimika. It's part of the new album, Universa, and also have a collaboration that she has with Memo Luna, Toloache. So why don't we listen to those two songs and then we play.
1: Why don't we take a quick little break?
0: Of course.
1: And then we'll be back to listen to Coco Sese.
0: Okay, perfect.
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1: No. It's very different for what we have heard of.
0: Oh yeah, this is very dancey, dance floor friendly and super electronic. Well, she's always been electronic, but yeah, different vibes. She seems like she's ready to, you know, before it was more like emotional, moody.
1: She was trying to find herself.
0: Yeah.
1: And I think now with this new album, she has found something that she's happy with.
0: Mm-hmm.
1: Yeah, I got to talk to her a little bit, and then it was a long process because I guess the album had a lot of, ¿cómo se le dice? Como baches. Like, there was no way that it can be released the way that she wanted to. But it finally, it was released last year, and then she was very happy with the results. And you can see that with her audience, people that attended the concert. It was it was very entertaining.
0: I liked it.
1: Yes, thank you, thank you. What else do you have, Sandra, today?
0: I want to share something from an artist by the name of, excuse me, Bratti.
1: Ooh, Bratti. I love Bratti.
0: She did a song with Ed Maverick. She is from, I think, the same place that our friend Herbolaria is from. Well, your friend Herbolaria. She is from, actually, Culiacán, Sinaloa.
1: Culiacán, Sinaloa.
0: Her name is Jennifer Abigail Juarez Vázquez, and she grew up there with two older brothers and an older sister. So she says that the music that she made, that she's making, didn't exist in Mexico when she was there. So she was listening to Best Coast and Snail Mail and other bands from California and the U.S. And this is something that she released recently. So why don't we listen to Bratti with Ed Maverick? Not my favorite, but your favorite.
1: We'll listen to it and see.
0: And see what you think.
1: We can talk
0: this
1: about
0: it. This is a song, Detrás de Ti. And later, coming up at 7 o'clock, we have a special guest.
1: Herbolaria.
0: Yes, you're listening to The Ponderers.

0: Juan Carlos. Estupendo, Juan Carlos. ¿Qué nos traes para hoy? Una nota verde extraordinaria. ¿En serio? ¿En serio? ¿O crees que te estoy mintiendo? ¡Oh, no! Yo sé que tú nunca mientes, Bodoque. ¡Continúa! ¡Que corra video!
1: Ok, hold on. That was a great song, Brati and Ed. It was very more, I think it was more emotional.
2: Yeah.
1: It was something that Ed would release. But yeah, I'm happy that the collaboration happened.
2: Mm-hmm.
1: I need to see it again to pay more attention to the, because it's a very simple video. You know, she's only running and
2: yes.
1: The whole video's in black and white, but I need to understand exactly where she's coming from. But it was a nice song.
2: I liked it.
1: Bodoque.
2: He's joining us today.
1: Thank you for that. You know what? I want to talk about for a little bit about the show, the 31 Minutos show in El Zócalo that I got to attend. I'm going to say thank you to everybody who did not go with me because nobody wanted to go with me to the show. They told me I was going to find out why, and I did. I was stuck there for like 30 minutes in the middle of a crowd, squish and smash. I couldn't move forward or backwards, but everybody was just screaming and singing every single song.
2: What kind of crowd was it?
1: It was very diverse. It was adults, a lot of kids, but it was a lot of adults. When Diente Blanco
2: came out, have to give a little context. 31 Minutos was at Mexico City when Jonathan was there celebrating
1: Día del Niño
2: in Mexico. So they usually in Mexico City in Explanada, right? They have free concerts for people and thematical, right?
1: Yes, exactly.
2: So in this case, it was 31 Minutos it's open to everyone.
1: At first, I was told that not a lot of people were going to show up, so I was safe to go by myself. I'm like, okay, that's good. I'll go, I'll attend, I'll buy some. I buy some monitos for like to bring to friends. The moment I got there, it was like 6 o'clock and it was crowded. And it was so crowded. So I moved all the way closer to the middle. By 7 o'clock on the dot, they came out and I was pushed to the side and I couldn't move. Like I said, it was a great performance. I tried to leave for like 40 minutes after I was pushed, but I couldn't move. But it was a good experience for me not to ever go back and watch a concert at a Zócalo ever again. Because according to the news, 250,000 people attended a free concert. It was crazy.
2: You can't move, can you?
1: You can. You
2: yeah.
1: Can.
2: And 31 Minutos is a chilenial satirical project. So it's been, I don't know, for how many years? Like,
1: I think it's like 20 years.
2: 2003?
1: I think, yeah, it's like 20 years.
2: They started it.
1: And it was funny because the theme of the show, they always have like a movie or like a drama going out. When it's Christmas, it's related to Christmas. When it's about politics. But this one was about some aliens trying to invade Earth because the Earth created the biggest pizza in the world. And they threw it up in space. And the pizza landed on the alien planets. It covered everything with cheese and anchovies, and they hate anchovies. So they came to retaliate and destroy humans. So it was very interesting. It was a very interesting show, but very entertaining.
2: Yes, and besides having some, always have a moraleja, like a highlight of what they're, because it's a group of reporters, puppet reporters. But the show was created by journalists, but also there's followed by a lot of musicians that back up this project. And the music is great. They have like, I think Mexico has really embraced, as much as probably Chile has embraced 31 Minutos, I think it's because of the humor, because of the music element, and I don't know, there's a lot of similarities probably around, I don't know what's so appealing to us. But
1: I think it's the fact that it has, like the toys, you know, the toys are very symbolic to the band, to the group, and kids recognizing, I saw a lot of kids, like, 5, 6, 7 years old, they couldn't see the show because, you know, it was, they were not tall enough, mm-hmm. but they were singing every single song. Mm-hmm. And then these are songs, old ones and new ones, yeah. because the show still exists.
2: Yeah.
1: It has access on different channels, especially like in the Mexican channels, where you can be educational for the crew that for kids. So.
2: And it was broadcast. I was watching it at home.
1: Oh, you were?
2: From Canal 11. Since Canal 11 Mexico. Yeah, it was really
1: good show.
2: It was a really great
1: show. Well, thank you for giving me the space to talk about 31 minutos.
2: Oh, no, thank you for bringing Bodoque to Lumpen Radio.
1: I'm going to try to bring more next time I go. But why don't we stick for a little bit with the Chilean bands? I also attended another release party in Mexico City. This is by Chilean band Planeta No.
2: Mm.
1: They released a new album, Un Abrazo. And we had a few listening parties that I attended to, ending another concert where they sang and displayed for like every single song of them. So I have two songs right now of them. My favorite in the... in the album, one of them is Después de Abandonar Ten Fuerte el Corazón, and the next one is Monstruos with featuring Sueño Amarte. This is more like a dark, deep kind of song, but I think they complement each other at the beginning, at the end of the album, because it tells a story of friendship, of like how to find yourself and be united with your friends. So why don't we listen to those two songs and then we'll come back.

0: great album, great songs. Two of them were very different. Después de Abandonar is more dancey, more happy. I love the video thematics of the song. Monstruos is with Sueño Marte is more moody, more deep, more como para pensar. And I like that a lot from like the album of how it's
1: nice.
0: It's well balanced. So there you go.
1: Nice.
0: No, I can. We need to have an interview with them to see, so for them to explain for the album how it came together and why it took them so long to release a new album as well, and how is the experience of the Gonzalo, which is a singer of Planeta Now, living in Mexico. Yeah. It's been 2 years now, and then he has a he's already. He got used to living in Mexico and performing there. What is the difference between the Chilean crew with the Mexican one? I'm pretty sure there's a big difference in them, but I think it's better for him to let us know.
1: True.
0: There you go.
1: Nice.
2: Thank you.
0: You're welcome.
2: I've been enjoying your playlist.
0: Yeah, it's more chill, you know. It's like summer. Summer is here. I think it was very chaotic with the holidays, and then especially with the long weekend.
2: Today,
0: so it's better to relax, to be in that, you know, more peaceful mood.
1: Did y'all see the announcements for some of the concerts coming up in Chicago? At the Taste of Chicago, Julieta Venegas.
2: Yes.
0: Okay, I'm gonna. You know what? I did something that you guys are gonna be upset at me. Compré La Tejana, which is the new book of Julieta Venegas, and I forgot to buy you one for each one. I'm so sorry.
1: Can we borrow it?
0: You can borrow it, but I mean, I'm trying to see if I have a friend that's coming from Mexico soon. Then I probably haven't shipped over here.
2: Yes. I think you should go back.
0: And then just get the books. And then just get the books and bring them back. Yeah. And grade another book.
2: Yes.
0: Dios mío.
2: Some panins and some other. Yeah.
0: Una patana. Yeah. Sí, no. Wow.
2: Everyone. Yes.
0: Calcetín con rombos. Do you want the whole collection? I'll think about it. But I haven't opened the book. I want to see when she gets here. Maybe she can sign this so I can read it. It would be really cool to see her.
2: You should invite her.
0: We should ask. We should really. Yeah, we should. Let's see my contacts list and see who I can't talk to Julieta Venegas.
2: I've never interviewed Julieta Venegas.
0: No? You did, didn't you? When she started? I think you did.
2: Maybe.
0: I think
2: I've
0: you did.
2: Done a Terciopeleados. I was watching a documentary on Belanova. I have seen Belanova. No, Julieta.
0: When it's time. It took this long for that. So there you go.
2: Yeah.
1: Who else? Well, we mentioned
2: concerts.
1: Terciopelados.
2: Catril y Paco Amoroso, they're coming back.
0: Again?
2: We talked. Yeah.
1: Are you going to go see them?
2: I said no, remember?
1: Oh, yeah.
2: They're coming to the Aragon Ballroom on June 30th.
1: I went to see Bruce Springsteen in Cleveland, and that was a beautiful concert. He talked about he made a song for the people of Minneapolis, and he talked about the deaths of the people there and what's going on in the world and in the country specifically. And so he did talk about being united and, you know, we're all in this together. And it was great to hear him saying all that and having that, you know.
0: What else?
1: Activism there.
0: There you go. 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
1: Nice. And then in a few minutes, we're going to have Herbolaria here. She is described as a project where melancholy and emotional intensity are transformed into songs that serve as a ritual, a space to process pain, find strength in fragility, and heal through movement. And she is actually joining us on the line now.
0: Yes.
1: Hola, hola. Buenas tardes. 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
0: Hola, Herbo.
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0: 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Para mí, yo me quedé con ganas porque tocaste como 5 canciones, nada más, 5 o 7 canciones, pero muy bueno ese show.
3: Sí, fue un show muy express porque justo era como la probadita, ¿no? Como que...